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1: With SRN News, I'm Keith Peters in Washington. A Houthi official says Saudi airstrikes have left three people dead.
2: Houthi official Anis al-Asbahi posted on X that two of the three killed were children and that another two people were wounded as a result of Monday's strikes. The escalation comes after the Iran-backed Houthi rebels seized another two strategic islands in the southern Red Sea, bolstering their ability to control a key maritime route. Human Rights Watch says that at least three recent Houthi attacks against commercial ships in the Red Sea and the Gulf of Aden in July and August most likely amount to war crimes. I'm Charles Dillatesma.
1: A decision has been made in prosecuting the son of the late actor and director Rob Reiner.
3: Prosecutors in California say they won't pursue the death penalty for Rob Reiner's son Nick in the killing of his parents.
4: That means that the maximum sentence that Mr. Reiner will be looking at is life without the possibility of parole.
3: Los Angeles District Attorney Nathan Hochman says it was a careful and thorough review.
4: Where we look at the aggravating factors as well as the mitigating factors. Where we have spoken to the victim's family, we have spoken to prosecutors, law enforcement.
3: Rob and Michelle Reiner were stabbed to death in their Los Angeles home late last year. A grand jury said Nick Reiner was lying in wait before killing them. He has not entered a plea. I'm Ed Donahue.
1: The House has blocked Congressman Al Green's effort to impeach President Trump for the actions of federal immigration officers in the death of Renee Good, Alex Preddy, and others. Democratic leader Hakeem Jeffries said impeachment requires a comprehensive investigation as well as congressional hearings. Jeffries voted present. On Wall Street, the Dow down by 328 points, the Nasdaq dropping 204, the S&P lower by 34, oil near $106 a barrel. This is SRN News.
5: One spring, we had some bare areas of our lawn that needed reseeding. I was afraid of washing out or drowning the new seed, so I only hand-watered. Well, it didn't come up very good. Man, I thought sure seems like this grass ought to grow better than this. So I put the sprinkler on in one area. It came in thick. Well, the climate where we lived at the time was arid, and the part I hand watered just wasn't getting enough water. Strange, isn't it? No water, no growth. Well, in this case, it was little water and little growth. Isn't it like that with spiritual life? Little spiritual water and little spiritual growth? Through some means, perhaps the kind word of a friend or a good book, a spiritual seed is cast into the soil of someone's heart. The Holy Spirit begins to water it. But if the person limits the watering to a minimum, the interest in spiritual things will fade and soon the seed will die. Do you have some spiritual seeds planted in your heart? Why not let the Spirit water in abundance? This is Rod Bieber with Seed Time and Harvest
1: News. Some Democrats are abandoning their transgender allies.
6: With the midterm elections looming and polls showing that Americans do not want to see males competing against females in sports, a growing number of Democratic candidates are flip-flopping. Perhaps the most prominent is James Tallarico, who is in a close race with Republican Ken Paxton for one of Texas' two U.S. Senate seats. He told Fox News that he now opposes men in women's sports, quote, if it endangers safety or fairness. Michael Harrington reporting.
1: A battle over religion has sprung up on Native American land in Wyoming. The Northern Arapaho and Eastern Shoshone tribes that share the Wind River Reservation want a local pastor to close her church and leave. Sarah Lucas, who is not Native American but owns the land under her church, says she isn't going anywhere. The conflict stems from a video in which Lucas called the Arapaho Sundance Festival a form of idol worship. This is SRN News. Rising oil prices and treasury yields put a strain on the markets. Here's financial correspondent Seth Sutel reporting from New York City.
7: Stocks lost ground as higher crude oil prices and the bond market stepped up pressure on Wall Street. The S&P 500 fell 0.4% Tuesday. The Dow gave back 328 points. That's about 0.6%. The Nasdaq composite fell 0.8%. The yield on the 10-year Treasury note rose to 5%. Treasury yields are used to set rates on mortgages and lots of other kinds of loans. When they rise, it slows down the economy by making it more expensive to borrow money. The price of crude oil rose again as the war with Iran drags on. Brent crude rose almost 3% and is back above $108 a barrel. Higher oil prices put upward pressure on prices for gas and diesel.

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2: Here's a challenge and a promise for you today from the Book of Psalms. 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They won't be in trouble when times are bad, and they will have plenty when food is scarce. Psalm 37, verses 18 and 19.

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1: This is The Voice of Prophecy. Which is more important, what you say or what you do? We've all heard the expression, put your money where your mouth is. But are there times when words are more important than actions? Welcome to the Tuesday edition of The Voice of Prophecy. I'm Fred Kinsey. Today we'll look at a parable that illustrates just how weighty words can be. It just kind of brings meaning to what I've been doing for the last 12 years of my life, said Brian Clay, after he won the Olympic silver medal back in 2004 in the decathlon. It was the culmination and payoff for 12 years of hard training and struggles. Finally, after all that, he could say, yes, that makes it all worthwhile. It's a thrill, isn't it, to see someone at the height of their game, whatever that game may be, whether it's softball or gymnastics, swimming or dressage. When you see someone with an Olympic medal hanging around their neck, you know it didn't just happen by accident. They didn't just walk off the street and say, hey, that looks like fun. I think I'd like to try it. Hand me that discus. Let me see how far I can throw it. You know, an athlete who wins an Olympic medal has devoted his or her life to one sport. They've worked at it, pushed their way through pain, and just kept on keeping on when thousands of wannabes have thrown in the towel. And if they get the chance to stand on the pedestal with their nation's national anthem playing as their country's flag rises, they have earned the right to be there. We all like to think that hard work really pays off, that if we have achieved some goal in life, it's because of all the effort we've put in. And it's usually true. Hard work pays off. And so it's not surprising that we tend to want to carry this sort of thinking over into the spiritual world as well. Is there such a thing as a spiritual athlete? Consider the words of the Apostle Paul in 1 Corinthians 9. Do you not know, he wrote to the people of Corinth, that in a race the runners all compete, but only one receives the prize? Run in such a way that you may win it. Athletes exercise self-control in all things. They do it to receive a perishable wreath, but we an imperishable one. 1 Corinthians 9, 24 and 25. Paul speaks of himself as a spiritual athlete and encourages us to think of ourselves in the same way and to strive for eternal rewards, not perishable wreaths. Incidentally, in the Isthmian Games held biennially in Corinth, the victors received a wreath made out of celery. Talk about perishable. I guess at least you could eat it if you got hungry. But getting back to the idea of being a spiritual athlete, if you were to ask the apostle, are discipline and hard work an important part of the Christian life as we prepare for heaven? His answer would probably be yes. So what are we to make of the story that Jesus told, which we find in Luke 18? The story we call the parable of the Pharisee and the tax collector. It almost seems to teach the opposite idea. I'm going to read the entire parable now from Luke 18, verses 10 through 14. And as I read, be thinking about this question. What is Jesus saying about the value of good works in God's judgment? Two men went up to the temple to pray, Jesus began, one a Pharisee and the other a tax collector. The Pharisee, standing by himself, was praying thus, God, I thank you that I am not like these other people, thieves, rogues, adulterers, or even like this tax collector. I fast twice a week. I give a tenth of all my income. But the tax collector, standing afar off, would not even look up into heaven, but was beating his breast and saying, God, be merciful to me, a sinner. I tell you, this man went down to his home justified rather than the other.

What is Jesus' reaction to the Pharisee who had worked so hard and doesn't mind listing all his deeds on his resume? It's plain and simple. Good works do not justify us. Good works do not save us. No matter how many good things we do or how many bad things we avoid, it will never be enough. We can't achieve perfection by what we do or don't do. Does the name Nadia Comaneci ring any bells in your mind? Does it take you back to the 1976 Olympics in Montreal? Do you remember that tiny 4'11", 86-pound Romanian girl who stole the hearts of people all around the world? She was only 14 years old, but she accomplished something no one had ever done before. After her routine on the uneven bars, the scores came across the board. 10, 10, 10, 10. A perfect score. Such a thing had never been seen in Olympic gymnast scoring. But she did it again and again, going home from Montreal with 7 perfect 10s, 3 gold medals, and 1 bronze. Certainly, all her hard work paid off. But you know, I've noticed something in the years since then. You seldom, if ever, see a 10 anymore at the Olympics. I'm not sure whether it's because they've made the scoring more difficult or whether gymnasts just aren't as good anymore. But somehow perfection seems to be just out of range. I have a feeling, don't you, that the judges want to keep it that way. After all, if you keep handing out 10s, what does that leave us to strive for? But getting back to our biblical story, is that the way God is? Is he always setting the standards a little bit higher so that no matter how good we get, no matter how hard we try, we'll always miss the mark by just the slightest bit? We'll get a 9.875 or maybe even a 9.92, but never a 10. If that's the lesson you get from the parable of the Pharisee and the tax collector, I hope you'll go back and read it again. Why did the tax collector, a man regarded by his countrymen as one of the worst of sinners, go home justified, while the Pharisee, who was known to be one of the most law-abiding citizens, went home unjustified? Was it because of what they had done, or because of what they had said? You know, in a sense, Jesus was retelling a very old story here. The Pharisee should have known the story and should have understood its application to his life, but it seems he needed a reminder. I'm thinking of the story of Cain and Abel. You remember that story. It's found in the 4th chapter of the Bible in Genesis. It starts out much the same way as today's parable. Two men coming before God, seeking justification. Cain brings some fruits and vegetables he has grown. These things are the proceeds from his hard labors, and he presents them before God on the altar. Abel also brings some of the produce of his farming activities to present before God. But there's a difference. The testimony of the fruits and vegetables on Cain's altar is, God, I hope you appreciate all the work I've done to produce these goodies for you. On Abel's altar, we see something entirely different. And we see a difference of attitude as well. Abel brought a lamb to sacrifice, a sacrifice that required the shedding of blood. This sacrifice symbolized his recognition that he deserved to die for his sins and that there was no work he could do to atone for his misdeeds. Now let's go back to the parable of the Pharisee and the tax collector. Let's focus on the end. Jesus describes the scene at the temple. But the tax collector, standing afar off, would not even look up to heaven, but was beating his breast and saying, God, be merciful to me, a sinner. I tell you, this man went down to his home justified, Jesus said, rather than the other. For all who exalt themselves will be humbled, but all who humble themselves will be exalted. In Jesus' story, the tax collector is like Abel. He comes to the temple acknowledging his need of a Savior, acknowledging his need of forgiveness, and pleading for mercy. And do you know what? He gets exactly what he asks for. Notice Jesus doesn't condemn the Pharisee for his hard work. The only thing the Pharisee did wrong was to place his confidence in those works instead of in God's mercy. His attitude demonstrates a total misunderstanding of God's character and a lack of understanding of the nature of sin. Anytime we fall short of God's plan for us, it is a sin, and no amount of good works can erase those sins. God is not like Lady Justice, blindfolded and holding a scale with our good deeds on one side and our bad deeds on the other, waiting to see which side is heavier on the day we die. God is perfect,

0: and only perfection is good enough for him. But God is also merciful, and he wants to forgive our sins and shortcomings. He actually wants to give us a perfect 10. He wants to erase the negatives from our score, if we'll just admit that we need an eraser taken to our lives. That's why Jesus says, "All who exalt themselves will be humbled, but all who humble themselves will be exalted." Friend, at the end of life, or at the end of each day, when all is said and done, what's said will actually matter more than what was done. We really ought to try to do our best. I understand that. Actually, we ought to be like the Pharisee who was trying to live up to God's will in the very best way he knew. But we also need to be like the tax collector. After we've done our best to live righteously, when all is said and done, what we need to say is, "God, be merciful to me, a sinner." Mercy. It's such a great word, isn't it? And it's something we all need, and need to be willing to give to others.
1: Thank you, Fred, for those thoughts. Mercy is an important word. It's something we all need. And it's something we need to have towards others as well, isn't it? And that's just one of the important lessons we can learn from this parable. If you enjoy studying the parables, let me recommend a book for you. Parables for a New Millennium. It takes a fresh look at the stories Jesus told, making applications to life as we live it today. These stories, which we call parables, made quite an impact when Jesus first told them. They were new and fresh, but we have to confess that most of us have heard these stories over and over again and heard countless sermons on them. You'll find, though, as we look at them here on Voice of Prophecy, we'll always be taking a look at them from a fresh and unusual perspective. These stories can still impact our lives for the better. The book we're offering as a companion volume to this series of programs is Parables for a New Millennium. 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You'll find many spiritual resources there, as well as free Bible study lessons that you can study online. Thanks so much for joining us today. We hope you'll be with us every day this week. This is Connie Jeffrey reminding you that God really does love.

Nobody can wear more than one pair of shoes at a time. It's a simple observation, but it's the kind of pithy sayings Charles Feeney is known for. Other things he's now known for are his generosity and reclusiveness. Having made a fortune, he retired in 1988 and put most of his wealth into a charitable foundation from which he could send anonymous donations to worthwhile organizations. He's given away hundreds of millions, if not billions of dollars by now. Nobody can find out for sure, since he's so secretive. Time magazine reported in a story about Feeney that the wealthiest 1% of Americans give only about 2% of their gross income to charity every year. It seems to be a truism that the more you have, the more you want to keep it for yourself. Thankfully, men like Feeney have learned that money isn't all that important, and that's why he reminds us that we can't wear more than one pair of shoes at a time. Jesus put it this way: sell what you have and give alms. Provide

Get yourselves money bags which do not grow old, a treasure in the heavens that does not fail. For the Voice of Prophecy and the Seventh-day Adventist Church, this is Fred Kinsey.

0: In the second chapter of the book of Revelation, Jesus speaks to the church in Ephesus and says, I love a lot of things you've done, but this I have against you. You've lost your first love.
1: That's true for so many of us, isn't it?
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0: But then he says, to get it back, repent and do the things you did at first. And I think the same thing happens in marriage.
1: Yes.
0: The passion, the love, the zeal, it just dissipates over time and we don't know how to get it back. And I think it's the same answer. Repent, which means stop doing the things you have been doing and turn and go a different direction and start doing the things you did when you were dating and first married.
1: And even if you don't feel those feelings or feel like doing it, do it anyway.
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5: Just over 200 years ago, a child was born here in the old city of Buda in Central Europe, who would save thousands of lives

bring hope to people around the world. He became known as the Savior of Mothers and the Father of Infection Control. Ignaz Semmelweis was born into a world of dying women. One in every six women were dying in childbirth. In some areas, the mortality rate was as high as 30%. He became a doctor and decided to do something about it. He wanted to find out why all these women were dying. As he began to study and investigate, he discovered something shocking, something appalling. The doctors were going from the morgue where they'd prepared dead bodies for burial directly to the maternity ward and deliver babies. They didn't know about germs at the time and didn't realize that they were transferring deadly infections from the morgue to the birthing rooms. Semmelweis started to experiment. He found that if the doctors washed their hands after working in the morgue before going to the birthing rooms, the death rate dropped from 1 in 6 to 1 in 50. He found the cure. All you have to do is wash your hands. It's just as simple as that. But the response of the medical fraternal to his discovery was truly surprising. Hear the shocking details in our program, Ignaz Semmelweis, the Persecuted Medical Pioneer. His story is still relevant today and carries an important message for each of us, one that brings inner peace and happiness.

The magnificent capital of Hungary was once two towns on either side of the beautiful Blue Danube River. The hilly town of Buda on one side, and across the river on the plains was the town of Pest. In 1873, the two towns were united as Budapest. Budapest is considered one of the most romantic and beautiful cities in Europe and attracts over 5 million international tourists every year. It has something for everyone, from dramatic history and flamboyant architecture to healing thermal waters, medieval monuments, and wonderful museums. During the 18th century, the towns were under the rule of Charles III. Buda and Pest were insignificant provincial towns that later fell under the control of Vienna and became part of the Austro-Hungarian Empire. This empire became one of Europe's major powers in the late 19th century and lasted from 1867 to 1918. It became the second largest country in Europe after the Russian Empire, but broke apart into several states at the end of World War I. 100 years earlier, on the 1st of July 1818, Ignaz Philipp Semmelweis was born in Taban, an area of Old Buda. He was the fifth child of 10, born to the prosperous Grosser family of Joseph Semmelweis. Their son, Ignaz Semmelweis, was known as a curious child. He would often get into trouble at school for asking too many questions that disrupted the class. When Ignaz finished school, he left his home in Budapest and traveled to Vienna, the capital of Austria. There, in the autumn of 1837, Semmelweis began studying law at the University of Vienna. But the following year, he switched to studying medicine. He graduated in 1844 and was awarded his degree in medicine from the University of Vienna. He applied for an appointment in a clinic for internal medicine and was bitterly disappointed when he didn't get the position. Semmelweis decided to specialize in obstetrics, the branch of medicine and surgery concerned with childbirth and midwifery. And on the 1st of July, 1846, he was appointed a

assistant to Professor Johann Klein in the first obstetrical clinic of the Vienna General Hospital and became an obstetrician at the Vienna Maternity and Labour and Delivery Hospital. Semmelweis loved his work, but he became increasingly distressed by the number of women that died after childbirth. At that time, in the first half of the 19th century, women giving birth in Europe were ravaged by puerperal fever, also known as childbed fever, which was caused by a bacterial infection following childbirth or a miscarriage. The women would suffer from high fevers, severe abdominal pain, chills, pale skin, and discharge, and many would eventually die from the infection. The standard procedure by medical staff at this time was to bleed the patient. Now, the process of bleeding involved cutting the patient's arm and letting at least half a liter of blood flow out. Few women recovered after the bloodletting. This medical procedure worried Semmelweis, and by 1847, he decided to investigate what was causing the childbed fever and find ways that it could be prevented. Semmelweis was only 29 years old when he became the chief obstetrician in charge of two maternity clinics in a hospital in Vienna. The first clinic was at a medical school in which pregnant women were treated by experienced doctors and their medical students. The doctors in this first clinic had a regular daily schedule. Their first task at the beginning of each day was to perform autopsies in the morgue on corpses of women who had died the previous day. Then the doctors would move on to treating other patients with infections or diseases. And finally, they went to the maternity ward to the women in labor and delivered the babies. The second clinic was a gratis institution that offered free medical care to poor or underprivileged women, including prostitutes. In return for the free services, the women would be the patients of midwives and their students. So at this charity clinic for pregnant women, all the babies were delivered by midwives. In fact, virtually all the work at this clinic was performed by midwives and midwifery students. Now, what was interesting was that the mortality rate from childbed fever at this clinic was only 2%. Whereas at the first clinic, where the doctors performed the work, the average mortality rate from childbed fever was about 16%. This was a significantly higher rate than the second clinic. Now, of course, the big question was, what was causing the difference? Why did the doctor's clinic have a much higher death rate than the midwife clinic? These mortality rates soon became widely known outside the hospital. And due to the bad reputation of the first clinic, women who were admitted there begged the doctors to be admitted to the second clinic that was run by the midwives. Semmelweis described desperate women begging on their knees not to be admitted to the first clinic. This worried Semmelweis. He desperately wanted to find out why the doctor's patients had so many more deaths than those of the midwives. The dominant view at the time was that something in the air, or putrid tendencies in Vienna, caused childbed fever. But Semmelweis considered this nonsense, as both clinics were in the same hospital and close to each other. Another theory was overcrowding, but that was also ridiculous, because the free charity clinic was far more crowded than the clinic for pain patients run by the doctors. Even the diets and general care in both clinics were the same. Further, even the way the babies were delivered was the same, because both the doctors and the midwives were using the same methods and techniques. So Semmelweis decided it was time to begin a more thorough and painstaking investigation into the practices of the hospital. Without understanding how, he discovered that infection is spread from one patient to another by contact, and in particular, facilitated by frequent

0: internal patient examinations by the doctors and medical students. These doctors and their medical students, as we've seen, went from the morgue, where they examined corpses, straight to the delivery rooms. And Semmelweis began to realize that there must be a connection. The doctors must have carried something on their hands from the dead body to the women giving birth. The doctors' hands were almost always dirty and had a foul odor after leaving the morgue, and they didn't wash their hands before going on to see their patients. This gave Semmelweis an idea. Maybe he could develop and implement a strict practice of hand washing with disinfectant by the doctors before every patient contact. To his amazement, just the simple practice of the doctors washing their hands between patients reduced the hospital death rate down to practically zero. He'd found the cure. All you have to do is wash your hands. It's just as simple as that. But the response of the medical fraternal to his discovery was truly surprising. They flatly rejected this simple cure. The hospital administration and general medical community refused to adopt Semmelweis's ideas or practice. Well, their open resistance and ridicule surprised, dismayed, and angered him. Lives were at stake. This was a life and death matter. Semmelweis was so enraged at the medical establishment's failure to even consider a simple hand washing trial to save lives that he wrote letters to medical journals accusing the doctors of being murderers. Well, of course, this didn't endear him to the medical fraternal or make him popular with his peers. It was only after a colleague accidentally punctured his finger with a scalpel during an autopsy in the morgue and subsequently died of septicemia a few days later that Semmelweis had proof of the connection between the morgue and the maternity rooms. His friend developed a high fever and all of the other symptoms that the women had when they died of childbed fever. Semmelweis concluded that his doctor colleague and the women with childbed fever died from the same cause. He now had proof that there was a connection between the soiled hands of the doctors and childbed fever in women who were examined by them. Semmelweis then established a system of cleaning hands for all those working in the first clinic. He ordered that all doctors, medical students, and midwives wash their hands in chlorinated lime before examining the women. The result was remarkable. In 1 year, the death rate from childbed fever dropped from around 16% to 1.2% in the doctor's clinic, and from 2.8% to 1.3% in the midwife section. He even recommended that all instruments used on patients also be cleansed with chlorinated lime solutions. Unfortunately, Semmelweis found continued skepticism and scorn among his colleagues wherever he went. His focus on clean hands and cleanliness was considered extreme and largely ignored, rejected or ridiculed. In desperation, he began passing out handbills in the street, telling women to demand that their doctors wash their hands. But this is where Semmelweis ran into more trouble. Sadly, his observations conflicted with the established scientific and medical opinion of the time. His perfectly reasonable hand-washing suggestions were ridiculed and rejected by his contemporaries and even by Professor Johann Klein, the medical director and his first boss in Vienna. Klein is alleged to have instructed Semmelweis,
1: "Keep yourself to what is old, for that is good. If your ancestors have proven it to be good, why should we not do as they did, mistrust new ideas? I have no need of learned men. I need faithful and obedient subjects. he wouldn't serve me.

0: must do what I command. He who cannot do this, or who comes full of new ideas, may go his way. If he does not, I shall send him. Do you understand, Dr. Semmelweis?
1: It was Professor Johann Klein who subsequently stripped Semmelweis of his university and hospital position and repeatedly blocked his career progress in Vienna. His contract in Vienna was terminated, and he was dismissed from the hospital for political reasons. Although hand washing was hugely successful, and despite various publications of results in 1861, where hand washing reduced mortality to below 1%, Semmelweis's observations conflicted with the established scientific and medical opinions of the time. And so his ideas were rejected by the medical community and those in authority. Part of the problem was that Semmelweis couldn't offer any acceptable scientific explanation for his findings. And also, some doctors were offended at the suggestion that they should wash their hands and mocked him for it. Some doctors refused to believe that their hands, a gentleman's hands, could transmit disease. He was continually harassed by the medical community in Vienna and was eventually forced to move back to Budapest. Semmelweis couldn't find a job, so he worked as the unpaid head physician at the obstetric ward in Pest's St. Rokisch Hospital and virtually eliminated the epidemic of childbed fever there. Yet Ide Florian Burley, professor of obstetrics at the University of Pest, considered Semmelweis crazy and mentally unstable, and continued to believe that childbed fever was caused by a dirty colon and treated it with enemas. Fortunately for the patients, Semmelweis replaced him in 1854. He immediately implemented chlorine hand washing and instrument washing, and childbed fever almost disappeared in his clinic. In 1857, he married Maria Wiedenhofer, who was 19 years younger than him, and they had 5 children. All this time, Semmelweis was focused on his work. He was outraged by the continued indifference of the medical profession to the cure for childbed fever. In desperation, he began writing open and increasingly angry letters to prominent European obstetricians, at times denouncing them as irresponsible murderers. Eventually, he became severely depressed, overawed by his frustration and inability to save the mothers of Europe. His contemporaries, including his wife, believed he was losing his mind. And in 1865, nearly 20 years after his breakthrough, he was committed to an insane asylum in Vienna. Ignaz Semmelweis died 2 weeks later on the 13th of August, 1865, aged just 47, from a gangrenous wound on his right hand caused by the struggle with the guards. The autopsy gave the cause of his death as septicemia or blood poisoning. Semmelweis was buried in Vienna on the 15th of August, 1865. Only a few people attended the service. Brief announcements of his death appeared in a few medical periodicals in Vienna and Budapest. Although the rules of the Hungarian Association of Physicians and Natural Scientists specified that a commemorative address be delivered in honor of a member who had died in the preceding year, there was no address for Semmelweis. His death was never even mentioned. It went unnoticed. His remains were transferred to Budapest in 1891. On the 11th of October, 1964, they were transferred once more to the house in which he was born. The house is now a historical museum and library honoring Ignaz Semmelweis. Janos Diescher was appointed Semmelweis's successor at the Pest University Maternity Clinic. Immediately, mortality rates jumped sixfold to 6%. But the physicians of Budapest said nothing. There were no inquiries, no protests.

that he proposed. Semmelweis's practice earned widespread acceptance only years after his death, when Louis Pasteur developed the germ theory of disease, offering a theoretical and scientific explanation for Semmelweis's findings. Semmelweis is considered a pioneer of antiseptic procedures. Today we recognize Semmelweis as one of the founders of modern antiseptic methods and a proud son of Hungary. He's honored by numerous institutions named after him, including hospitals, universities, and clinics. Even stamps and coins have been issued bearing his name and image. That's quite a legacy. Hospitals, universities, clinics, museums, stamps and coins carry the name Ignaz Semmelweis today. It's interesting to note that clean hands are not only important for our physical well-being, but also for our spiritual well-being. Listen to what the Bible says in Psalm 24, verses 3 and 4. Who may ascend the mountain of the Lord? Who may stand in his holy place? The one who has clean hands and a pure heart. Now, this is talking about meeting God and standing in his presence. Who can do that? And how do we do it? Well, the Bible says, people who have clean hands and a pure heart, they're the ones who will meet God. The term clean hands is such a neat and appropriate illustration. At any given time, our hands have millions of bacteria crawling all over them. Right now, we have more bacteria on our bodies than there are people in the world. And our hands are the hardest things to keep clean, because we use our hands to open doors and shake hands, to touch and hold things. Now, of course, when the Bible talks about the importance of clean hands, it's not referring to cleansing of literal dirt and germs. It has another kind of dirt in mind here. It's a dirt that defiles us all and alienates us from God. Sin, the selfishness and deception that lies deep within the heart of every person. The Bible says that this dirt can only be removed and cleansed by the very unique detergent of Jesus Christ and his sacrifice on the cross. You see, a pure heart is a genuine heart, one that has been cleansed by Christ's blood. Jesus said it this way in Matthew chapter 5 and verse 8. Blessed are the pure in heart, for they shall see God. Yes, Jesus has made a way for us to be cleansed, not by scrubbing, but by believing. By believing in Jesus and accepting him as our Savior. Then he comes into our lives and changes us. If you'd like clean hands and a pure heart, if you'd like true inner peace and happiness, then why not accept Jesus and invite him into your life right now as we pray? Dear Heavenly Father, we want clean hands and a pure heart because we want to meet you, stand in your presence, and spend eternity with you. We know that only Jesus makes this possible. So we accept him as our Savior and invite Jesus into our lives. Please forgive all the mistakes we've made, change our lives, and make us clean and pure within and without. In Jesus' name we pray. Amen. Ignaz Semmelweis discovered the importance of having clean hands. His discovery saved thousands of lives. Clean hands are important for both our physical and spiritual well-being. The Bible says that we all need clean hands and a pure heart if we're going to stand in God's presence. If you're struggling with the challenges of life and would like God to cleanse you and give you a pure heart that brings true inner peace and happiness, then I'd like to recommend the free reading guide
we have for all our viewers today.

0: 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This reading guide is our gift to you and is absolutely free. There are no costs or obligations whatsoever. This Bible reading guide has brought hope, peace and happiness to many people around the world. So don't miss this wonderful opportunity to receive the gift we have for you today. Here's the information you need.
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0: If you've enjoyed today's journey to Budapest, Hungary, in the footsteps of Ignaz Semmelweis, and our reflections on the Bible theme of clean hands and a pure heart, then be sure to join us again next week when we will share another of life's journeys together. Until then, remember the ultimate destination of life's journey. Now I saw a new heaven and a new earth, and God will wipe away every tear from their eyes. There shall be no more death, nor sorrow, nor crying. There shall be no more pain, for the former things have passed away.
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3: Here's a challenge and a promise for you today from the book of Psalms. Those who obey the Lord are daily in his care, and what he has given them will be theirs forever. They won't be in trouble when times are bad, and they will have plenty when food is scarce. Psalm 37, verses 18 and 19.

0: 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Today's episode, Latter Rain, Loud Cry. Ken Norton shows how ordinary people will carry heaven's final message to the world before Jesus returns.
1: Welcome to Presentation 6 in this 7-part series on Last Day events. I'm Ken Norton, Speaker-Director for The Voice of Prophecy. My prayer is that during this series, your faith has been strengthened and your trust in Jesus has grown deeper. And my hope is that this presentation on the latter rain and the loud cry will encourage you to draw ever closer to Jesus as He prepares His church in these last days to give the final message of warning and invitation to every nation, kindred, tongue, and people. Let's begin with prayer. God in heaven, I pray that You open our eyes that we may see wondrous things from Your law. Lord, we ask that You prepare us to receive the latter rain. We want to be part of that group that gives that last gospel cry to the world. Thank You. In Jesus' name, amen. We begin by taking a moment to review the overall sequence of last day events. In this series, we are focusing primarily on events taking place during the period known as the little time of trouble. We've already looked at the Sunday law, the shaking, and in this presentation, we will examine the latter rain and the loud cry. These all happen before the close of probation. In the next and final presentation, we will cover a lot of ground as we focus on what takes place after the close of probation during the great time of trouble. The 7 last plagues, the death decree, and the time of Jacob's trouble. We will close this series by looking at the most talked about event in the New Testament and the most anticipated event in all of history, the second coming of Jesus. Like the Sunday law and the shaking, the Adventist understanding of the latter rain and the loud cry have strong scriptural foundation. We take the name loud cry directly from Revelation 18, verses 1 through 4. Let's read that. After these things, I saw another angel coming down from heaven, having great authority, and the earth was illuminated with his glory. And he cried mightily with a loud voice, saying, Babylon the great is fallen, and has become a dwelling place of demons, a prison for every foul spirit, and a cage for every unclean and hated bird. For all the nations have drunk of the wine of the wrath of her fornication. The kings of the earth have committed fornication with her, and the merchants of the earth have become rich through the abundance of her luxury. And I heard another voice from heaven saying, Come out of her, my people, lest you share in her sins, and lest you receive of her plagues. These verses describe the last message of warning and invitation to be given to humanity before the close of probation and the second coming of Jesus. It will be a time period like none other. Ellen White, describing what she saw concerning this time in vision, says this, Servants of God, with their faces lighted up and shining with holy consecration, will hasten from place to place to proclaim the message from heaven. By thousands of voices all over the earth, the warning will be given. Miracles will be wrought, the sick will be healed, and signs and wonders will follow the believers. Satan also works with lying wonders, even bringing down fire from heaven in the sight of men. Thus the inhabitants of the earth will be brought to take their stand. The message will be carried not so much by argument as by the deep conviction of the Spirit of God. The arguments have been presented. The seed has been sown, and now it will spring up and bear fruit. The publications distributed by missionary workers have exerted their influence. Yet many whose minds were impressed have been prevented from fully comprehending the truth or from yielding obedience. Now the rays of light penetrate everywhere. The truth is seen in its clearness, and the honest children of God sever the

bands which have held them. Family connections, church relations are powerless to stay them now. Truth is more precious than all besides. Notwithstanding the agencies combined against the truth, a large number take their stand upon the Lord's side. The last warning and invitation, known as the loud cry that illuminates the earth with God's glory, is not proclaimed by a heavenly angel. The heavenly messenger represents people, God's people, who are the carriers of this final message. Just as the three angels in Revelation 14 represent God's people, so does this angel in Revelation 18. They are the servants of God who Ellen White saw in vision, hastening from place to place to proclaim the last message of warning and encouraging people to come out of the chaos and confusion of spiritual Babylon. Who exactly are these servants of God? Are they only the pastors, Bible workers, chaplains, evangelists, church administrators, and Bible scholars who are trained to know just the right things to say and how to say them? No. Look at the unusual yet incredibly effective way God is going to finish the gospel work right before Jesus comes. Let me tell you that the Lord will work in this last work in a manner very much out of the common order of things, and in a way that will be contrary to any human planning. There will be those among us who will always want to control the work of God, to dictate even what movements shall be made when the work goes forth under the direction of the angel who joins the third angel in the message to be given to the world. God will use ways and means by which it will be seen that he is taking the reins in his own hands. The workers will be surprised by the simple means that he will use to bring about and perfect his work of righteousness. And what are these simple means? The same simple and effective means God has used throughout the history of his work to reach the lost and to bring them into a saving relationship with God. As the time comes for it, the message of the third angel, to be given with greatest power, the Lord will work through humble instruments, leading the minds of those who consecrate themselves to his service. The laborers will be qualified rather by the unction of his spirit than by the training of literary institutions. Men and women of faith and prayer will be constrained to go forth with holy zeal, declaring the words which God gives them. Ellen White describes his humble servants at that time as being on fire for the Lord. Many will be seen hurrying hither and thither, constrained by the Spirit of God to bring the light to others. The truth, the Word of God, is as a fire in their bones, filling them with a burning desire to enlighten those who sit in darkness. Many, even among the uneducated, now proclaim the words of the Lord. Children are impelled by the Spirit to go forth and declare the message from heaven. The Spirit is poured out upon all who will yield to its promptings, and casting off all man's machinery, his binding rules and cautious methods, they will declare the truth with the might of the Spirit's power. Multitudes will receive the faith and join the armies of the Lord. So just to clarify, no, it will not be just pastors and church workers who proclaim the last message. It will be all of God's people. It is not alone by men in high positions of responsibility, not alone by men holding positions on boards or committees, not alone by the managers of our sanitariums and publishing houses, that the work is to be done which will cause the earth to be filled with the knowledge of the Lord as the waters cover the sea. This work can be accomplished only by the whole church acting their part under the guidance and in the power of Christ. In fact, the work will never be finished until everyone unites together to get the job done. The work of God in this earth can never be finished until the men and women comprising our church membership rally to the work and unite their efforts with those of ministers and church officers. Ellen White often emphasizes in her writings that all who accept Jesus as their Savior are to be soul winners, and it is a fatal mistake to believe otherwise. Not upon the ordained minister only rests the responsibility of going forth to fulfill this commission. Everyone who has received Christ is called to work for the salvation of his fellow men.
The Spirit and the bride say, come, and let him that heareth say, come.

The charge to give this invitation includes the entire church. Everyone who has heard the invitation is to echo the message from hill and valley saying, come. It is a fatal mistake to suppose that the work of soul saving depends alone upon the ministry. The humble consecrated believer upon whom the master of the vineyard places a burden for souls is to be given encouragement by the men upon whom the Lord has laid larger responsibilities. Those who stand as leaders in the church of God are to realize that the Savior's commission is given to all who believe in his name. God will send forth into his vineyard many who have not been dedicated to the ministry by the laying on of hands. Who are the servants of God whose faces are lit up, hastening from place to place to proclaim this last message from heaven? It is you, my friend, who is watching this presentation. It is you. It is you who may have no training in theology, no Bible worker certificate, or maybe even no formal education at all. It is you, young person or child with a humble heart and a desire to tell others about Jesus. It is you, those in high positions of responsibility in the church, pastors and principals, teachers, board members, hospital and clinic workers, publishing house workers. It is us. It is all of us, the whole church of God, who is called to work for the salvation of their fellow men now. It will be all of us who God will use at the end of time when the loud cry will sound forth across this planet. Some of you may be thinking, I don't know how this is possible because I just can't see myself as one of those hurrying hither and thither and warning people and teaching and preaching. That's just not me, you may think. And you're right. It won't be you. Something extraordinary will have happened to you. It's something you will have been prepared for, even though you may not feel prepared for it now. But when it happens and you find yourself proclaiming with a loud voice, your voice, you will realize that it's not really your voice. Something will have caused a great change in you and in all of us who were made ready for that moment. Even Ellen White envisioned, she was shocked at the change that she saw in this group that had gone through the agonizing struggle of the shaking, and they seemed incapable of any kind of spiritual rebound. But she saw that very group, they were armored up and they were proclaiming the truth with great power. We saw this in a quote that we saw in our last presentation, but it's worthy to read it again. Listen to this. I heard those clothed with the armor speak forth the truth in great power. It had effect. I saw those who had been bound. Some wives had been bound by their husbands, and some children had been bound by their parents. The honest who had been held or prevented from hearing the truth now eagerly laid hold of it. All fear of their relatives was gone. The truth alone was exalted to them. It was dearer and more precious than life. They had been hungering and thirsting for truth. I asked what had made this great change. The angel answered, it is the latter rain, the refreshing from the presence of the Lord, the loud cry of the third angel. This presentation is entitled The Latter Rain and the Loud Cry because the two go hand in hand. One prepares for the other. The latter rain comes first to be followed by the loud cry. What is the latter rain? First, let's look at where the term comes from. In the region of the world where the Bible writers lived, everyone was familiar with the early and latter rain. The early, or former rain, took place in the fall of the year at sowing time, and it continued through the winter into the spring. The latter rain came in the spring, right before the harvest. The early rain consisted of a series of moderate showers, while the latter rain could be very heavy at times. The early rain softened the ground, germinated seeds, it kept the crops watered. The latter rain brought the grain to full maturity. Without the latter rain, the grain did not ripen and there was no harvest. In a moment, we will see that the Bible writers, especially in the New Testament, use the terms early rain and latter rain to describe the outpouring of the Holy Spirit on God's people. Where did they make this connection between rain and the Holy Spirit? Well, following the rules of how to interpret Bible prophecy, we find that rain is often symbolized as the Holy Spirit in texts like this one in Isaiah 44.

For I will pour water on him who is thirsty and floods on the dry ground. I will pour my spirit on your descendants and my blessing on your offspring. In the New Testament, there is a very specific event that can be pinpointed as the time when the early rain was poured out on the followers of Jesus. We find this outpouring in the book of Acts, chapter 2. When the day of Pentecost had fully come, they were all with one accord in one place. And suddenly there came a sound from heaven as of a rushing mighty wind, and it filled the whole house where they were sitting. Then there appeared to them divided tongues as of fire, and one sat upon each of them. And they were all filled with the Holy Spirit and began to speak with other tongues as the Spirit gave them utterance. Look at how Peter explained that outpouring event in verse 16. Peter says, "But this is what was spoken by the prophet Joel. And it shall come to pass in the last days, says God, that I will pour out my spirit on all flesh. Your sons and your daughters shall prophesy. Your young men shall see visions. Your old men shall dream dreams. And on my men servants and on my maid servants, I will pour out my spirit in those days, and they shall prophesy. I will show wonders in heaven above and signs in the earth beneath, blood and fire and vapor of smoke. The sun shall be turned into darkness and the moon into blood before the coming of the great and awesome day of the Lord." Peter understood what was happening at Pentecost was a direct fulfillment of Joel's prophecy. Joel himself had connected the early and latter rain to the outpouring of the Holy Spirit, as seen in the same Joel passage that Peter quoted from. "Be glad then, you children of Zion, and rejoice in the Lord your God. For he has given you the former rain faithfully, and he will cause the rain to come down for you, the former rain and the latter rain in the first month. The threshing floors shall be full of wheat, and the vats shall overflow with new wine and oil." Peter lived in the climate of former and latter rains. He recognized exactly what was happening at Pentecost. One interesting piece to this is that the outpouring of the Holy Spirit on the day of Pentecost was a fulfillment of both the early and the latter rain, in a sense. Christ's 3.5-year ministry of planting gospel seeds, watering them, and tending them as they grew could be compared to an early rain. Then at Pentecost, the Holy Spirit was poured out in latter rain force. The disciples became the reapers. 3,000 people were baptized after Peter preached that day. Peter could rightly apply Joel's latter rain passage to what was happening then. But the full and complete application of the Joel prophecy would be in the future. And it appears that Peter understood this as well. Listen as he describes a final latter rain that would come right before the second coming of Jesus in what Peter described as the times of refreshing. "Repent, therefore, and be converted, that your sins may be blotted out, so that times of refreshing may come from the presence of the Lord, and that he may send Jesus, who was preached to you before, whom heaven must receive until the times of restoration of all things, which God has spoken by the mouth of all his holy prophets since the world began." Ellen White comments on this text. She says, "The great work of the gospel is not to close with less manifestation of the power of God than marked its opening. The prophecies which were fulfilled in the outpouring of the former rain at the opening of the gospel are again to be fulfilled in the latter rain at its close. Here are the times of refreshing to which the Apostle Peter looked forward when he said, 'Repent ye therefore and be converted, that your sins may be blotted out, when the times of refreshing shall come from the presence of the Lord, and he shall send Jesus.'" Peter was not the only one in the New Testament to predict a major outpouring of the Holy Spirit right before Jesus comes. Revelation speaks about a special time when the Holy Spirit's power is unleashed. It's found in the same text we read earlier that describes the loud cry. "After these things, I saw another angel coming down from heaven, having great authority," power in the King James Version, "and the earth was illuminated with his glory, and he cried mightily with a loud voice." How do we interpret this? As always, we look for signpost words that point us to other places in the Bible for greater expansion and explanation. Great authority, power, and a loud voice in witnessing for God are the

key words that point us back to the following words of Jesus right before Pentecost. But you shall receive power when the Holy Spirit has come upon you, and you shall be witnesses to me in Jerusalem and in all Judea and Samaria and to the end of the earth. According to Jesus, power is equated with what? The Holy Spirit, which causes people to witness, to proclaim loudly. Comparing these words of Jesus to Revelation 18, many Bible students believe that Revelation 18, 1 through 4 is a description of the latter rain and the loud cry as they are fused together into one grand final event before the close of probation. I want to repeat something I've said a few times in this series already. We can have memorized a last day events timeline or chart. We can know exactly what's going to happen in order, but none of this will matter if we are not prepared for the events when they come. Which leads us to an all-important question on this topic. How can we be prepared to receive the latter rain? God doesn't hide the answers to big questions like this. He wants us to be ready. I believe the answer is found in a study of how the disciples were made ready to receive the early rain. Studying their story lets us know what our story should look like in preparation to receive the latter rain. So how did they prepare? First, they put away all differences between them. Speaking of the disciples before Pentecost, the book of Acts says this: "These all continued with one accord in prayer and supplication, with the women and Mary, the mother of Jesus, and with his brothers. When the day of Pentecost had fully come, they were all with one accord in one place." It was only after the disciples had put away their differences that the Spirit fell, and the Spirit of unity continued as they worked together to turn the world upside down. The book of Acts makes this very clear. "Now the multitude of those who believed were of one heart and one soul. Neither did anyone say that any of the things he possessed was his own, but they had all things in common." Ellen White shares how we must do the same as we wait in expectation of the latter rain. "Let Christians put away their dissensions and give themselves to God for the saving of the lost. Let them in faith ask for the blessing, and it will come. The outpouring of the Spirit in apostolic days was the former rain, and glorious was the result. But the latter rain will be more abundant." Does God bring someone to your mind, even during this presentation, that you need to reconcile with? Don't put it off. You are responsible to do what you can do to make your relationship right with others, even if they don't accept your offer. Leave the results to God. If God asks you to do it, He will provide you the strength to do so. First, we must put away all differences with others. Secondly, just as the disciples did, we must engage in earnest prayer. Here is the same text we read just a few moments ago. "These all continued with one accord in prayer and supplication with the women and Mary, the mother of Jesus, and with his brothers." What should we be praying for? Ellen White gives us some insight. We should pray as earnestly for the descent of the Holy Spirit as the disciples prayed on the day of Pentecost. If they needed it at that time, we need it more today. Without the Spirit's aid, our efforts to present divine truth will be in vain. At no point in our experience can we dispense with the assistance of that which enables us to make the first start. Divine grace is needed at the beginning, divine grace at every step of advance, and divine grace alone can complete the work. There is no place for us to rest in a careless attitude. We must never forget the warnings of Christ. Watch unto prayer. Watch and pray always. A connection with the divine agency every moment is essential to our progress. We may have had a measure of the Spirit of God, but by prayer and faith, we are continually to seek more of the Spirit. It will never do to cease our efforts. If we do not progress, if we do not place ourselves in an attitude to receive both the former and the latter rain, we shall lose our souls, and the responsibility will lie at our own door. As I've traveled to different churches recently, it's thrilling to see a renewed interest and conviction in the importance of prayer. And truly, the only way we are going to stay united and reach our communities for Christ is to

pray together. In preparation for the latter rain, we must put away all differences with others. We must engage in earnest prayer. And thirdly, in following in the disciples' footsteps, we must allow God to expel sin from our lives. Listen to the end of Peter's first sermon after Pentecost. Then Peter said to them, "Repent and let every one of you be baptized in the name of Jesus Christ for the remission of sins, and you shall receive the gift of the Holy Spirit. For the promise is to you and to your children and to all who are afar off, as many as the Lord our God will call." I want to share with you one of the most pointed passages from Ellen White on this topic about the importance of putting away sin from our lives. It's a long quote, but it's helpful for us in this study. "I was shown that the testimony to the Laodiceans applies to God's people at the present time, and the reason it has not accomplished a greater work is because of the hardness of their hearts. But God has given the message time to do its work. The heart must be purified from sins which have so long shut out Jesus. This fearful message will do its work. God leads his people on step by step. He brings them up to different points calculated to manifest what is in the heart. Some endure at one point, but fall off at the next. At every advanced point, the heart is tested and tried a little closer. If the professed people of God find their hearts opposed to this straight work, it should convince them that they have a work to do to overcome if they would not be spewed out of the mouth of the Lord." Said the angel, "God will bring his work closer and closer to test and prove every one of his people. Some are willing to receive one point, but when God brings them to another testing point, they shrink from it and stand back because they find that it strikes directly at some cherished idol. Here they have opportunity to see what is in their hearts that shuts out Jesus. They prize something higher than the truth, and their hearts are not prepared to receive Jesus. Individuals are tested and proved a length of time to see if they will sacrifice their idols and heed the counsel of the true witness. If any will not be purified through obeying the truth and overcome their selfishness, their pride, and evil passions, the angels of God have the charge. They are joined to their idols. Let them alone. And they pass on to their work, leaving these with their sinful traits unsubdued to the control of evil angels. Those who come up to every point and stand every test and overcome, be the price what it may, have heeded the counsel of the true witness, and they will receive the latter rain and thus be fitted for translation." I think we can all see ourselves in Ellen White's description, struggling or having struggled with some sin that just seems to cling to us no matter what we do. And God has good news for us. He promises to purify us himself if we are willing. Here's one of my favorite Bible promises concerning this cleansing process. "Then I will sprinkle clean water on you, and you shall be clean. I will cleanse you from all your filthiness and from all your idols. I will give you a new heart and put a new spirit within you. I will take the heart of stone out of your flesh and give you a heart of flesh. I will put my spirit within you and cause you to walk in my statutes, and you will keep my judgments and do them." That is why he is called Savior. It is he that will save us, not we ourselves. I have many favorite Ellen White quotes, and this is one of them. "No man can empty himself of self. We can only consent for Christ to accomplish the work. Then the language of the soul will be, 'Lord, take my heart, for I cannot give it. It is thy property. Keep it pure, for I cannot keep it for thee. Save me in spite of myself, my weak, unchristlike self. Mold me, fashion me, raise me into a pure and holy atmosphere where the rich current of thy love can flow through my soul.' It is not only at the beginning of the Christian life that this renunciation of self is to be made. At every advanced step heavenward, it is to be renewed. All our good works are dependent on a power outside of ourselves. Therefore, there needs to be continual reaching out of the heart after God, a continual, earnest, heartbreaking confession of sin and humbling of the soul before him. Only by constant renunciation of self

0: and dependence on Christ can we walk safely. May God alone be praised. He is a wonderful Savior. God just needs our consent now, and the Holy Spirit will do the rest. It is through the mighty agency of the Holy Spirit that the government of Satan is to be subdued and subjected. It is the Holy Spirit that convinces of sin and expels it from the soul by the consent of the human agent. Through the merits of Christ, man may be able to exercise the noblest powers of his being and expel sin from his soul. Put away all differences with others. Engage in earnest prayer. Allow God to expel sin from your life. And lastly, actively labor for Jesus now. The disciples of Christ lived a life of active labor as they traveled with Jesus and learned how to be fishers of men. They made many mistakes, but they learned in the process and consecrated themselves to serve as Christ taught them to serve. When the Holy Spirit was poured out on them, they were empowered with greater boldness to continue what they had already been doing. It will be the same at the end of time. The great outpouring of the Spirit of God, which lightens the whole earth with His glory, will not come until we have an enlightened people that know by experience what it means to be laborers together with God. When we have entire, wholehearted consecration to the service of Christ, God will recognize the fact by outpouring of His Spirit without measure. But this will not be while the largest portion of the church are not laborers together with God. When the churches become living, working churches, the Holy Spirit will be given in answer to their sincere request. Then the windows of heaven will be open for the showers of the latter rain. When the reproach of indolence and slothfulness shall have been wiped away from the church, the Spirit of the Lord will be graciously manifested. Divine power will be revealed. The church will see the providential working of the Lord of hosts. The light of truth will shine forth in clear, strong rays, and as in the time of the apostles, many souls will turn from error to truth. The earth will be lighted with the glory of the Lord. Put away all differences with others. Engage in earnest prayer. Allow God to expel sin from your life. Actively labor for Jesus now. If we neglect to do these things, we cannot receive the former rain, which is falling now and available to all of us. Unfortunately, there are many who think that they can just wait until they receive the latter rain to make the necessary changes in their lives. But they are sadly mistaken. Many have, in a great measure, failed to receive the former rain. They have not obtained all the benefits that God has thus provided for them. They expect that the lack will be supplied by the latter rain. They are making a terrible mistake. There is no need to make such a mistake. If we do the same things that prepared the first disciples to be ready for the outpouring of God's Spirit, we too can be ready for that time when it comes. Now is the time to actively prepare. And in this process, we must be patient with ourselves and with others as God works to bear fruit in each of our lives in preparation for His coming. James in the New Testament tells us to be patient, and I close by reading his appeal. Therefore, be patient, brethren, until the coming of the Lord. See how the farmer waits for the precious fruit of the earth, waiting patiently for it until it receives the early and latter rain. You also be patient. Establish your hearts, for the coming of the Lord is at hand. I would like to pray a prayer of commitment for all of us. As we close, Lord God, we need your help. We know that we are not able to prepare ourselves. God, we are asking that you fill us with your Holy Spirit now. Prepare our hearts, Lord. We surrender ourselves to you. We cannot keep our own hearts. We give them to you. And we praise you and thank you that you promised to make us ready. We ask all this in the mighty name of Jesus. Amen.
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What night is this we're on tonight? Number four. Good deal. You're on your toes. Night number four. And I understand that tonight's topic is finding peace in a new life. How many of you are living a new life today? All right. Praise the Lord. Most of you. Yeah, a new life, right? Jesus promises a new life. And guess what? We get to have that every day because what is it we're supposed to do every day? What did Paul say? I die daily, right? So if we're dying to self, then we are being raised in newness of life every day. Praise the Lord for that. I want to clear up something that I wasn't clear on last night. Last night I spoke about the response cards, and I neglected to say that unfortunately we don't have response cards for our online audience. That is only for our local attendees here. So there was a question, and someone had given me a question about that last night. We just have that now, but what we do have online is the ability for you to download the lessons that have been presented. And I looked at the website today, and I did see three individual downloads that are available. So you can download those lessons from the past three nights onto your computer, onto your phone, your tablet, whatever it might be. And you can go through that lesson together. It's nice. If you have a printer, you can print it out, go through your questions and answers. But we have that available. And as far as I know, the presentations in their entirety, the full 90 minutes, are still available on the website.

0: on YouTube. So I sent a couple of links out today for people who were asking. So you can always go back and watch those. And then at a later time, they'll be edited down a little bit and put on the 3ABN network at a full 1 hour program. So just keep that in mind. All right. I always ask this question. Did you get a response card tonight? A little bit later, we're going to cover some questions that came in through our response cards here in just a little while. But we want to remind you that this is a 9-part series. We'll meet together. Well, tonight is, what is today? Today's Tuesday. We'll have Wednesday. We'll have Thursday. We'll have Friday. We'll have Saturday morning and then Saturday night. And that will be the end of our series. But I know that as I've seen, I've been watching everyone myself and they're building one on top of another, on top of another. And we're making a solid foundation for these beautiful truths that are presented in the Word of God. I want to remind you that you can always invite somebody still. It doesn't matter if they'd be coming in the middle of the series. That's okay. Go ahead and invite someone to come and to participate or share the link online. I don't know if you're like me, but whenever our multimedia team starts up the live stream, I get a little notification on my phone that says Thompsonville SDA Church is now live. And you can go there, take that link, attach it to a message and send it to somebody and say, hey, you know, tune into this program tonight. And so we just want to keep that in mind. I don't see our visitors from the last couple of nights. We want to pray for them. Maybe something's come up or whatever, but you're here, and I thank you for your participation and for your attendance. I'm going to ask Pastor John to come out right now. I've got some thought-provoking questions to present to him, and I have no doubt that he'll have the answers.
1: Well, because God surely does.
0: That's right, because he stands upon the Word of God. All right, here is the first one. What does pre-existent mean?
1: Okay, when we talk about Jesus, I mentioned that Michael was Jesus' name before he came to earth. Mm. You'll find a number of references in the Bible. One of those is in 1 Thessalonians chapter 4, when the Bible says, the Lord himself will descend from heaven with a shout, with the voice of the archangel. Now, when you look at the archangel, then you go to Daniel. You also go to Jude, Jude also, where it talks about Michael, the archangel. He was contending with the devil over the body of Moses. Mm. Well, when you look at the battles in Scripture, the only one that was contending with the devil is Jesus. But what about his preexistence? Because a lot of people don't realize that Jesus didn't just come into existence when he was born through Mary. He had a preexistence. Let's talk about Psalm 90 and verse 2. Here's what the Bible says. Before the mountains were brought forth, or ever you formed the earth and the world, from everlasting to everlasting, you are God. Mm. So that's talking about Jesus, because we now compare that to Micah chapter 5 and verse 2. And the Bible says, speaking about the coming of Christ, and it also talked about where Jesus would be born. It says, but you, Bethlehem Ephratah, though you are little among the thousands of Judah, yet out of you shall come forth to me the one to be ruler in Israel. And watch this, whose goings forth are from of old, from everlasting. Mm. So Jesus came into the world, but Jesus didn't just come into existence. Jesus came where there was no issue with time. Time was not a factor. Jesus stepped into our time to redeem us, to save us. And then lastly, in Hebrews 1, matter of fact, that just came to my mind. You know, when you ask me questions, Terry, my mind starts going like a train here. Maybe I should use the word computer. That sounds a little better. Okay, here it is, Hebrews chapter 1, speaking about Jesus. The Bible says here in the Hebrews chapter 1, okay, here it is. Hebrews chapter 1, okay, here's, start with verse 1. God, who at various times and in various ways spoke in time past to the fathers by the prophet, has in these last days spoken to us by his Son, whom he has appointed heir of all things, by whom he also made the worlds. Now, speaking about Jesus, you go down to verse 8. But to the Son, he says, this is the Father speaking to the Son, your throne, O God, is forever and ever. A

0: Moses from the burning bush.
1: All right. Okay. Why does God say in Job that he is the only God?
0: Mm-hmm.
1: And then later, in Genesis, it says, we created men in our image.
0: That's right. The word there in the Hebrew is Elohim. The Bible talks about the plurality of the nature of God, not the plurality of gods. This is very important. One of the things we try to do in humanity is Terry, John, Timothy, and we say we're part of the administration. That's one office for three individuals. In the same way, the word Elohim is speaking about one function, but three eternal persons in that function. So when the Bible says, let us make man in our image, the word there is Elohim. It's the plurality. And so you find in Jesus also in the book of Colossians, it says, in Jesus, speaking about him, dwells all the fullness of the Godhead bodily. Well, Godhead, if there's only one, why would there be Godhead? It's the plurality of the office. And we just read in Hebrews, the Father says, speaking to his son, and then at the baptism of Jesus in the end of Matthew chapter 3, when Jesus was being baptized, a voice from heaven, this is my beloved son, and the Holy Spirit descending upon him and lighting. You have the Father, the Son, and the Holy Spirit right there. So the office is Elohim, but the function is the Father, the Son, and the Holy Spirit.
1: Amen. And if you're have practice in using a Strong's exhaustive concordance, you go to the very first word, very first mention of God, in the beginning God, open up your concordance and it says that is a plural word. Even though it's one, God is one, plurality is indicated there. So,
0: that's right, because when the people sinned, even building the Tower of Babel, they said, let us go down, the people have become like one of us. Mm. But if you want a full study on that, I did a series called Decoding the Deception. You can go to my website, johnlomakang.com, and just right on the homepage is a big green banner, Decoding the Deception. I talked about the pre-existent nature of Jesus in a full lesson and a video there that you can get more answers for.
1: Amen. All right, and our last question for tonight. How do we know there are no errors in the Bible?
0: You know, I like that question. The Bible, as I pointed out just last night, there are many authors. I think we talked about maybe about 40 authors in the Bible. Men who have, in most cases, never met each other. They did not know each other. We even talked about the four Gospels, Matthew, Mark, Luke, and John. And each one of them speaking about, let's just use those Gospels as an example of what they call discrepancies. One Gospel writer says, while it was yet dark, Jesus rose. Another one says, early in the morning, Jesus rose. Another one said, while it was yet day, Jesus rose. So you find you have three examples of each one of them has having a different time. But where do they all harmonize? He rose, he rose, he rose, he rose. The accurate rendition of that is Peter and John went to the tomb, but Peter didn't write a book. John did. And John was the one that gave the clarity of that gospel. So Matthew, Mark, and Luke recorded it based on their testimony. What happened when you went there? He was gone. By the time they got back, hey, the sun had moved. It was a little brighter now. But they went to the tomb while it was yet dark. So what we call discrepancies in the Bible, no one is going to be lost because of apparent discrepancies in the Bible. We'll be lost because of discrepancies in our own lives. The Bible is not a book that's going to cause you to be lost. But without the Bible, we definitely will be lost.
1: That's right. Now, to follow that up, we do have to be careful because there are some real erroneous translations out there.
0: That's very important.
1: That is worth studying into to find what translation is the most accurate.
0: Matter of fact, I'll just give you one example. If you have an NIV, you can go to Romans 8, verse 1. Well, the King James and New King James reads as follows. There is therefore now no condemnation to those who are in Christ Jesus, who do not walk according to the flesh, but according to the Spirit. That's the King James and the New King James. But the NIV reads this way. There is therefore now no condemnation to those who are in Christ Jesus. That's it.
1: That's it.
0: It doesn't say anything about how you walk.
1: Mm.
0: Do you think that your walk makes a difference?
1: Yes.
0: It sure does.
1: It does.
0: How we walk, the Bible even says, those who are in Christ Jesus ought to walk as he walked. Mm. And so how you walk makes a difference. But some people say, well, the assumption is if you are in Christ Jesus, you are walking differently. Let's not make assumptions in modifying the scriptures. So I'd use the NIV periodically, but I like to use the King James or New King James because it's more accurate. What the New King James has done has corrected some of the tenses For example, in the book of

0: Genesis, when Satan said to Eve, "For God knows that in the day you eat thereof, you shall be as God, knowing good and evil." Well, the King James put, "You shall be as gods," small g, but the New King James, correcting the tense, put capital G and singular. You will be like God, knowing good and evil, making it not, because there weren't no gods in the earth at that time. So the Bible makes it clear. So I like the King James and the New King James, which are way more accurate.
1: I don't know if anybody's been in a bookstore and you looked at the various versions or translations of the Bible. My word, there's lots of them.
0: Yeah.
1: You have to be very careful about many of them. So, all right, thank you, Pastor John.
0: You're welcome.
1: Yeah, we'll see what we have come up with tomorrow night. All right, Brother Tim, it's time for your part. He is able, right?
2: He is.
1: He's still able. He was able last night, and he's still able today. Amen?
2: Still same yesterday, today, and forever.
1: Amen.
2: I invite you to stand with me as I read this story about it from Matthew 9, verse 27. Says, as Jesus went on from there, two blind men followed him, calling out, "Have mercy on us, Son of David." When he had gone indoors, the blind men came to him, and he asked them, "Do you believe that I am able to do this?" "Yes, Lord," they replied. Verse 29, then he touched their eyes and said, "According to your faith, let it be done to you." And their sight was restored. Then they looked at each other, I like to think, and they ran out to tell everybody, and this is what they sang. He

0: Amen. And you may be seated.
1: Don't you just love Tim? He's such a, his personality shines through. Wonderful man of God. Thank you, Tim. And who is able? Our God is able, isn't he? Yes, he is. Hello, everyone. My name and it's called Reborn in Grace, because tonight is about a new life in Christ. It says, the heavy chains of yesterday are broken, cast, and washed away. Out of the dark into the light, the morning breaks, replacing the night. No longer bound by what I've been, forgiven, healed, and pure within. My heart is fixed, my soul is free, for Jesus gives new life to me. And I'm going to share a scripture with you. And if you know it, say it with me. It's from 2 Corinthians. Here it is, 2 Corinthians 5:17. Therefore, if anyone is in Christ, say it with me if you know it, he is a new creation. All things are what? Passed away. Behold, all things have become new. And that's what Jesus does for you and me. He's given us a new life and has made us new in Christ. Well, Tim, you are going to share a song which I absolutely love. It's called, I Will Never Be the Same Again. And once Jesus comes into your heart, you will never be the same. And the next voice you will hear was that of my husband, Pastor John Loma King. Be blessed.

Amen. I used to sing that song with the Heritage Singers. When Tim told me that was the song he was doing tonight, my mind went back to those days. Isn't that a wonderful message? That's what we're talking about tonight, not being the same. You know, the dilemma I've had as a pastor is a lot of people join church but remain as they were before they came in. Tonight we're going to talk about how you can not only be a member, be a disciple, be a changed person in Christ. Let's go to the Lord in prayer. Loving Father in heaven, thank you. The testimony of song, I will never be the same again. We pray tonight that we will learn the principles, the scriptures, where that power comes from to change our lives. And we ask this in Jesus' name we pray. Amen. Tonight's topic is finding peace in the new life. You know, when we find peace in the new life, we know that we can be in Christ and he will be in us. How many of you want Jesus to be in your life? Raise your hand tonight. You know, being in a building is one thing, but being in Jesus Christ is altogether different. Finding peace in a new life makes all the difference. Tonight I want to share with you how the Bible brings that to the forefront and how it makes that difference. I remember numbers of years ago when I was living my life in the city, I would come to church all the time. It was quite a bit different, though, when I went from sitting in the pews to living in Christ. Finding peace in a new life is our focus. My wife and I have a favorite program on television. It's called HGTV. How many of you like that? The Home and Garden Television shows you how to fix up your house. It gives you hope that no matter how your house looks, it could be different. But there's a favorite couple we have, Aaron and Ben Napier. This couple, they just won our hearts.

is so down home, down to earth. But what they talk about really inspired us. They look at homes that just look like they're worth nothing, but when they're done, for example, how many of you would buy that house? Well, Ben and Aaron Napier would buy that house. We saw a program once when they bought a house, it just looked like you just need to drop a match on it and burn it up. But when they found that house, this is what they did with that house when it was done. Look at that. Look at the difference. I mean, nobody would think that that house that I just showed you could become that. But it was not just the outside. Look what they did on the inside. This is how the house looked on the inside before they put their hand to fixing it. But look at it afterwards. Friends, if they could do that to that house, look at what they did here. Let's see. Okay. This is the inside of that house that Ben and Aaron, isn't that a wonderful difference? Now you can see the value. So what am I saying tonight? What you were before and what you are after is what this topic is tonight. What we were before we met Jesus and what we become after. I'm going to share with you some terminologies that you might never forget. I hope you don't forget it. But being purchased is being justified. So when the property was purchased, equivalent to the Christian life, what's that word right there? Say it with me. What is it? Justification. Being justified is being purchased, but being sanctified is being changed. Now, one is different from the other. That's the house that we are when we come to Christ. And when we think about that, many people don't look at themselves. I looked at myself. I was praying even as a pastor. I told my wife, I said, honey, I've been a pastor for X amount of years, but I think I could be different. And I prayed, Lord, I want you to show me my life. And the Lord showed me my life. And I want to tell you, even as a worker for the Lord can show you that you are not where you need to be. But when he shows you, he'll also impart the power to make that change. The Apostle Paul was a follower of Jesus, but he recognized that even as a follower of Jesus, there was something about him that was not different. And he fought and he said, I can't do it. And then Paul, with a heart of exasperation, said this in Romans 7:24. Oh, wretched man that I am. You ever feel that way sometimes? Who will deliver me from this body of death? You know, we are hopeless prisoners in a body of death. Even when we're born again, the Lord forgives us. He gives us a new nature, but we don't have a holy character yet. We're going to talk about the difference. We become new in Jesus. Our past is redeemed. All the things we've done are wiped out. But like a prisoner that comes out of prison, the moment he hit the streets does not make him an upstanding citizen. He's got to live a different life. Many people come to the church, but they don't change the way they lived. So they're in the building like I was for many years, but they're not in Christ. And so I say, until we acknowledge our condition, finish it with me, we cannot reach God's potential. Because forgiveness and transformation are not the same. You know, if you stand before a judge and he decides, well, I'm going to give you a chance this time. I know you did the crime, but I'm going to give you another chance. The criminal walks out of the courtroom. He doesn't walk out holy. He walks out exonerated. He walks out being free from that crime that he did commit. We are all sinners, but when we come to Jesus, he changes us from sinners to saints. Not perfect people yet. We begin a brand new journey in Christ. And so many Christians are church members, but they are not new in Jesus. They have a new nature, but they are not developing that. Many years ago when I was growing up, my sister had a Susie home bake oven. Anybody old enough to remember that? It's an old pink oven. And she was so excited because she would watch Mama bake things. So Mama got her a little Susie home bake oven with a, you had to put a 100-watt bulb in there. That was the oven heat. And she got her first cake mix with a little tiny saucepan. She was so excited when she got that thing. She got the oven. She got the mix. But until she worked it out, it was not a cake yet. The Lord gives us everything we need to become a person that's new and growing in him. We get it, but we got to work it out. So the Bible talks about, it reveals the dilemma of humanity. Here's what we often don't hear from preachers. Here's what's often missing in sermons today. Jeremiah the prophet says in Jeremiah 13:23, can the Ethiopian change his skin? Can he do that? No. Or the leper, its spots?

And here's the key. Then may you also do good who are accustomed to do evil. When we come to Jesus, we come with the same patterns. And I want to say something. It really takes a time to break those old habits, to break those old patterns. Those patterns hold on as long as you keep practicing them. The more you practice them, the stronger they get. But the moment you decide to practice something different, those old habits, in harmony with your brain and the work of the Holy Spirit, those old habits begin to die away. And the fact of the matter is, our fruits are the result of our roots. Good roots, good fruits. Bad roots, bad fruits. As a matter of fact, that's not just a theory. Jesus himself said in Matthew 7, verse 18, a good tree cannot bear bad fruit, nor can a bad tree bear what kind of fruit? Good fruit. What is he saying? Our behavior is the product of our nature. A good nature produces good behavior. A sinful nature produces bad behavior. Let me pause for a moment. A good nature produces good behavior. A sinful nature produces bad behavior. The Apostle Paul came to Christ and said, thank you for this new walk with you. But I'm having a hard time forgetting how I lived. And some of us come to Jesus, and the day after we are baptized or we just become a member, we remember what we did for the last 30 years, 40 years. And it's programmed into our brains, into our extremities. Like a person that smokes over and over again, they got their smoking chair, they know where their cigarettes are, and they can't stop doing this because it's all in our, and it's in our characters, in our nature. When we come to Christ, that's what he wants to break. But many of us sometimes fail to realize we cannot do that without help from somewhere else. Let me go even a step further. Job 14, verse 4, we read these words. Who can bring a clean thing out of an unclean? What's the last two words? No one. No one can do that. As a matter of fact, we cannot naturally produce anything clean. It's not a part of our nature. The nature that we received when we became children of Adam, which everybody's born in the world as children of Adam, when we came into the world with that nature, it carried us through childhood, through puberty, through early teens, through young adults, through our adult life. And then all of a sudden we come to Jesus and we get excited about being born again into Christ, into a new fellowship. And we recognize the moment we go home, we walk in the house, we remember that smoking chair. We remember where we hid our alcoholic bottles. We remember what we used to watch on television, and those habits need to be changed. This is what happens in Christianity nowadays. So many people are substituting a changed life for entertainment. You can go and feel holy, but the Lord doesn't want us to just feel holy. He wants us to live holy. And that's not something that happens out of our faucet, because our faucet is not good. As a matter of fact, comparing the old nature to the new, Mark in Mark 2:22 says, and no one puts new wine into what kind of wineskins? Old wineskins. Or else the new wine bursts the wineskins and the wine is spilled. And the wineskins are ruined. But new wine must be put into new wineskins. What is he saying? Let's look at the comparison here very quickly. Old wineskins are dry, brittle, limited, cannot contain new wine. New wineskins are flexible, subtle, expanded, contains new wine. What that means is this represents our old life. We've done the same thing for so long that we become hardened in our habits, hardened in our behavior, hardened in our attitudes. And when the Lord tries to break it by pouring new wine into us, we cannot flex. We don't want to change. We're battling. And what happens is, before you know it, we burst. And all the new things we've learned are spilled, and we go back to the old way of life. When I understood this fully, when I studied this, the Lord said to me, Pastor John, when you do an evangelistic series, could you first get people to know about me? Know about the possibilities in me. Know how they could be victorious in me. I could tell you the end of the world. I could tell you the mark of the beast. I could tell you what's happening in Revelation 13, 14, the whole thing. And I could make you terrified about the very end. But if you don't know how to live a victorious life, you are a person in a dilemma heading toward destruction.

This series is not about just knowing what's coming, but knowing who is coming and know what difference he can make in our lives. So Jesus wants to not just give us new wine or new doctrines. He wants to give us a new life so that when the truth of God is being poured into us, we can flex as our understanding ferments, as we understand what we believe it ferments, because wine naturally ferments. Grape juice naturally ferments. What does that mean? That means when we hear about a truth we've never heard, then we go home and we think about it, it starts to expand in our natures. And when we are born again and we have a new nature, we can expand with it. But if we live that old life and we try to live new truths, we won't expand. And what happens? We burst. And some pastor would say, but I taught them everything I knew. But the problem was, they were not willing to be born again. Baptism and being born again are not always synonymous. A lot of people want to be dunked, but they don't want to be made new. We have to be made new in Christ Jesus. So the Bible lifts the curtain to reveal the truth about human nature. Let's talk about that tonight before we talk about the antidote. What does the Bible say about human nature? David the psalmist says in Psalm 14:3, they have all turned aside. They have together become what? Corrupt. There is none who does good. How many? No, not one. You know, if you go to a dentist's office and he says, why are you here? Well, I just like the sound of the machine. I just like going to dentist's office. You're sitting in the waiting room. Why are you here? Well, I just love the smell of the chemicals you use. No, that's not why we go to dentist's office. We don't go to hospital and sit in the waiting room because we just want to be there. We go there because we want to be remedied. We want to be new. We want to be fixed. Until we're fixed, we are struggling with something that we cannot have victory over. As a matter of fact, our nature, this is us, naturally produces rotten characters. Can you admit that? That's who we are. Even the nicest people sometimes, you step on a nice person's toe, you go to any church, you step on that person's toe, they might say, wash my foot, I'll forgive you this time. You do it again, or you do it a third time, all of a sudden that person that you believe was so good is telling you off in church because something has not yet changed. So according to God's word, without him we are incapable of producing righteousness. The Bible continues to let us know why we need Jesus. Isaiah 64:6. But we are all like a what? Unclean thing. And all our righteousnesses are like what? Filthy rags. We all fade as a leaf, and our iniquities like the wind have taken us away. Have you ever had a soiled blanket? Did you shake it up and say, what's wrong with you? Or did you put it in the washing machine? You got to put that blanket where it can get clean. What is in essence being said? A dirty blanket cannot be made clean simply by trying harder. And so many Christians fall into that trap. They said, if I could only try harder, maybe I'll get the victory. If I could only just, okay, John, you up to commandment number 5. You got 5 left. This week you got 6. No, that's not how victory is won. We don't get victorious by gritting our teeth. We become victorious by inviting into our lives a power that says to us, hear me, being born again is not a second chance to do what we could not do the first time. Being born again means somebody else is invited to live in us and work out his will through us and give us a power that we never had. Do you understand that? So if you want to be a church member, anybody can do that. But if you want to be changed, the only way that can happen is not by trying harder, not T-R-Y, but T-R-I-U-M-P-H. The Father, the Son, and the Holy Spirit. When we think about it, the Apostle Paul struggled to do good, but because of his dominant human nature, he repeatedly failed. I mean, when you read Romans chapter 7, it is a book of Paul's testimony. This is after Paul had an encounter with Christ. This is after Paul became an apostle of the Lord. And notice he remembered he used to be a murderer. He consented to the murder and death of so many Christians. And now he's at a place where I got a new life. What do I do? Here's what he said after his life being given to Christ. Romans 7:15. For what I am doing, I do not understand. For what I will to do, that

I do not practice, but what I hate, that I do. I'm not going to ask for confession because we all know what it's like to be there. I did it again. And that's why we cannot explain our confusion and our helplessness, because we're trying to find the answer in us when the answer is not in us. The answer is in Jesus. The answer is not even in the best music. The answer is in Jesus. It's not in great decor or wonderful programs. The answer is in Jesus. That's where the power exists. So the Apostle Paul, after examining his heart, the Apostle Paul concluded that the problem was his natural character. And some of us come in and then we go into the pool, we come out, we dry off, and it's like we never went in there. But I have some good news for you tonight. The Apostle Paul is helping us understand that the Lord is familiar with our battles. He is familiar with our struggles, but he does not hold out hopelessness. He holds out hopefulness. Once again, Paul testifies in Romans 7:18, "For I know that in me, that is in my," come on, pinch it, "that is in my" what? "Flesh." He said, "nothing good dwells." He says, "For to will is present with me, but how to perform what is good," what does he say? I can't find it. I'm looking in me, I can't find it. I'm looking in my notes, I'm looking in the mirror, I'm looking at my behavior, I can't find it. So Paul knows. So what am I saying? If you're struggling, the Lord knows that. Our God knows our struggles. He knows our weaknesses. But he doesn't say, "Well, you got to work it out yourself." No, he's saying, "Come to me and I will give you the power and the strength." But if you don't know the Lord, here's the problem. We cannot fix broken lives with what? Broken tools. But here are some of the tools that people try to fix the problem with. Broken tools. Let's look at some of them. Money, external good appearances, human relationships, education, possessions, medication, technology, psychiatrists, talents, alcohol and drugs, and even religious rituals. But you can't fix the problem. Only Jesus can transform the heart. Only Jesus can transform the heart. So the Bible clearly reveals the origin of our fallen nature. Where did it come from? In this predicament, what's the problem? Romans 7 verse 20. "Now if I do what I will not to do, it is no longer I who do it, but" what, friends? "Sin that dwells" where? "In me." The Lord is saying to us, you got to turn that flashlight inward. Don't listen to these gurus that say, "Oh, listen to your heart." That's the worst thing you could do, because your heart will lie to you. Your heart is not reliable because it's human driven. It's not divinely influenced. When you look on the inside, like a person looking at an apple, we are naturally rotten on the inside. As one person said, the only thing worse than finding a worm in the apple is finding half a worm in the apple. That's right, friends. If God were to open us up and say, "Here's the reason why you need me, because on the inside you are a mess." That's why the Christian life, you don't jump from imperfection to perfection in one day. It's a journey. You got to commit to the journey. You got to do what? Commit to the journey. And believe me, when you get in the journey, you learn more in a year or 2 years or 5 years than you did when you first gave your life to Christ. It's a journey. That's why David, when he recognized how terrible he was, how his life was falling apart. You know, David and Bathsheba. He said, "Lord, I really messed up." So what was his prayer when he came to grips with the kind of life that almost destroyed him? He said, "Create" where? "In me a clean heart, O God, and renew a right spirit within me." That's what our prayer need to be. Don't just give me a new song to learn. Those are great. But I need a new creation where? In me, within me. That's why Jesus, when he looked at the religious leaders of his day, many of them, well, they were stuck to ritual. The temple, you know how they do nowadays, they're bowing, all the bar mitzvahs, putting their arms in long jugs, washing their hands all the way up to their elbows, walking around in white robes. And Jesus looked at them and said, you have a great diet. You do all the right things, but there's a problem. And look at this, Matthew 15, verse 11. "Not what goes into the mouth defiles a man, but what comes out of the mouth, this defiles a man."
What was the Lord?

Lord saying. He wasn't saying you could get anything. He was saying, you know, guys, you already eat the right things, Pharisees and scribes and Sadducees. You got your diet together. But you know what? When you listen to how you speak on the inside, you are in trouble. And sometimes, Christians, all you got to do sometimes is listen to how people speak to realize that would not have come out if it wasn't in there. Our now deceased former general manager, Molly Steenson, somebody went to her office one day and said to Molly, oh, that person just brings out the worst in me. And she said, he couldn't bring out the worst in you if the worst wasn't in you. That's the reality. You can't blame people for your condition. But when those moments come and you blow it, you know what that says? Stay in the journey. What does it say? Stay in the journey. The journey is not over yet. So friends, also the wise man Solomon said in Proverbs 43, keep your heart with all diligence, for out of it springs what? The issues of life. When people say things and then they say, well, I didn't mean to say that. I don't believe that anymore. Some people might say, you know, I can't stand you. Well, I didn't really mean that. It would not come out if it wasn't in that spring. Things that are not in the spring cannot come out of the spring. You got to watch your thoughts, because your thoughts becomes your actions become your habit becomes your character, and your character determines your destiny. If it's in there, pray for the Lord to replace it with something good. Amen, somebody? It's in there. This is the kind of sermon you don't hear much anymore. Look at this. This says, notice what the Bible reveals is not responsible for sin. And this is something being taught in Christianity today. Paul made it clear. Romans 7:14. For we know that the law is spiritual, but I am carnal, sold under sin. Not, I don't like to say this, but I have to say it here. There are some churches that teach, oh, God's law has been done away with. You don't have to keep it anymore. You're free in Jesus. We are part of the free will this and free will that. Free will. Of course you have free will, but God still has a law. Can you imagine a government without law? What government, what country do you know, what society, what citizenship, what small township doesn't have laws? If every township and every nation and every government has laws, why would God get rid of his law? But you know why they tell you that? Because they want you to feel that you can do whatever you want and still make it to heaven. That's not scripture, friends. You can't do whatever you want. You got to do what Jesus empowers you to do. It's not his law that's the problem. Paul goes on further in Romans 8, verse 7. He says, because the carnal mind is enmity against God, for it is not subject to the law of God, nor indeed can be. You don't show a criminal a law. Criminals don't like laws. Why would you show a criminal a law? They already broke it. That's why they're criminals. What do they need? They need rehabilitation. They need to understand how not to violate the laws of the land. If you show a criminal a law, matter of fact, you can't pass enough laws to stop criminals from doing a crime. You can't do it. Because what it is, the carnal mind. So if you say, don't do that, the law says, they don't care about laws. In the very same way, even though the Ten Commandments of God are the standard of his kingdom, you can't even say to somebody, keep the Ten Commandments, because their carnal human nature cannot keep it in their natural ability. You need the power of Christ to live in harmony, even with the Ten Commandments of God. And it begins by saying, if you love me, keep my commandments. But you can't even keep them without the power that resides only in having a relationship with Jesus. The Bible reveals that there is only one answer for man's fallen nature. And I want you to read the scripture with me. I know exactly what it is. Here it is, John 1:29. Are you ready, friends? Here we go. Behold, the Lamb of God who takes away the sin of the world. Now, I want you to notice that's S-I-N, not S-I-N-S. S-I-N-S is the fruit. S-I-N is the root. Jesus came to change your, get rid of your root so that he could affect your fruit. He atoned for all the sins of your past
But unless he changes your nature, S-I-N, those fruits of

going to keep showing up on your tree. So Jesus came to that very nature that Adam gave us. He took it to the cross and he defeated it. Amen. And then he made available to us his nature. We'll find out. So when we look at Jesus, Jesus is not only the Lamb of God, but he is our perfect what? He is our perfect high priest. We got a high priest. As you're sitting here tonight, as you're watching tonight, we've got a high priest that is living and interceding in our behalf. We've got an advocate that sees us in our frailty, but says, I'm not leaving John there. I'm not leaving Bob there. I'm not done with Bob yet. Amen, Bob? He's going to keep interceding for us. So when you fail, it's not like God says, oh, man, I didn't see that coming. Here's what the Bible says in Hebrews 4:15. For we do not have a high priest who cannot sympathize with our weaknesses, but was in all points tempted. Here is this, as we are, yet without sin. He understands. Somebody once said, well, the Lord wasn't tempted to smoke marijuana. There are only three sins: the lust of the flesh, the lust of the eyes, and the pride of life. Every sin on the planet is in one of those three categories: the lust of the flesh, the lust of the eyes, and the pride of life. Eve fell in those three areas. Jesus was tempted in the wilderness in those three areas. And he says in 1 John 2:15, all that is in the world are the lust of the flesh, the lust of the eyes, and the pride of life. So no matter what the temptation is, no matter what category, it's like saying, you're not a poodle, but you can still be a dog. It's the category, not the particular brand. So the brand of sin may not be the same for everybody, but sin is sin. Like a dog is a dog, but a poodle is not a German shepherd. You get it? All right. We also find in 1 John 2:1, the beauty of the life that we live in Jesus. If anyone sins, we have a what? Advocate with the Father, Jesus Christ the righteous. So tonight I'm saying to you, friends, we've got an attorney who is our judge. I just want to tell you, that sounds really good to me. Because most of the time you have an attorney that's trying to convince the judge. But Jesus is our attorney and our judge. Which means when you are a child of God, the court is rigged in your favor. Now let me explain the word rigged. It doesn't mean that no matter what you do, you're getting in. It means that your advocate says to you like a lawyer. Now this is what the lawyers say. The lawyer says, I don't want to be caught off guard. Tell me everything. Just tell me the worst thing that you've done. Because I need to know it so I could defend you. Do you think that Jesus knows the worst thing you've done? So he doesn't say, come to me and pour out. Well, you know, on March 2nd, 1987, this is what I did. And on July 4th, 2022, this is what. That's not what he's asking you to do. He's saying, like David, Lord, you know my life. Forgive me and give me strength to no longer live that kind of life. And when your advocate knows, because your advocacy, the advocacy that he extends to us, is he is committed to your freedom. He is committed to you being born again. Amen? Amen. Look at this. When we accept Jesus as our Savior, he extends an irreversible guarantee. I love this guarantee. Here it is. The Apostle Paul wrote it because he knew that he was a benefactor of that guarantee. 1 Corinthians 15:49, and as we have borne the image of the man of dust, we used to look like Adam, we shall also bear the image of the heavenly man. One day we're all going to look like Jesus. Not clones, but the character of Jesus is going to be seen in our lives. It's going to be reflected because we are now children of the Most High. We are now sons and daughters of God, and we are just like our Father. What a compliment. You are just like your dad. Well, who's my dad? Jesus. You look like Jesus. You behave like Jesus. What a compliment. I like this example here. You know, an old man looks in the mirror and he sees a young man. That's what happens, friend. When we come to Jesus as old, come on, he makes us new. Come on, old people, say amen to that. Amen. We become new in Jesus. Jesus replaces the old life with his new life. Not a new life, not a set of do's and don'ts. Those do's and don'ts are just a list which have no bearing on how you can live, except Jesus empowers you to live in harmony with that list. Oh, there are specific things a Christian should do, but he's not saying, no, here's your list. You got it? Just go do it. No. Here's what he says. 2 Corinthians 5 verse 17.

Therefore, if anyone is in Christ, he is what? A new creation. All things have passed away. Behold, all things have become what? New. All things. I'm going to say it again. That old nature is not there. The only thing that's remnant from that old nature is the flesh. The flesh is like a computer, just has bugs in it. Corrupted files. Anybody know what I'm talking about? You got some corrupted files. Anybody want to admit it? We got some corrupted files. By God's grace, he could keep those corrupted files from messing up the whole computer. He's going to hold it under while he works to get all those bugs out of us. When we come to Jesus, we receive new life from Jesus Christ. You know what that's called, friends? That's called imparted righteousness. That means we don't even deserve it, but because he loves us and because he redeemed us, he imparts to us a life that we have no right to. But when we become children of God, that life all of a sudden becomes ours because of the truth that that life is connected to. Jeremiah the prophet shouts these words to us tonight. Jeremiah 23 and verse 6. Now this is his name by which he will be called. Say it, what is his name? The Lord our righteousness. But now here's a new truth. When we give our lives to Jesus, something happened. The battle begins. Alcoholics don't fight to drink alcohol. They do it easily. Thieves don't struggle to steal. They do it easily. But the moment you cross that line, I'm new in Jesus, the battle begins. Why? Because the devil that tempted you to do all this stuff is saying to you, you can't do that. And the battle in your mind begins. The battle starts. But what we ought to know is while the battle is going on, we are still children of God. We are still children of God. He's starting to work on us. That's why you feel the chiseling. He's working. You can feel the hammering and the song. He's working all the bugs out of your life. But you got to know that when you're in him, there's something that's beautiful about staying in the battle. And here it is. Romans 8 verse 1. There is therefore now what? No condemnation to those who are in Christ Jesus. And here's what we must do. Who do not walk according to the flesh, but according to the what? According to the Spirit. Meaning, sinful habits, temptation, guilt, fear, worldliness can be replaced with forgiveness, purity, peace, obedience, joy, purpose, and eternal life. When we walk in Christ, the old life becomes weaker because the new life becomes what? Stronger. The more you practice being holy, reading your Bible, praying, fellowship, sharing your faith, you can't do all that as a salesperson and not be convinced that you have a good product. A person that sells Mercedes, think Mercedes, live Mercedes, breathe Mercedes. They can tell you everything about Mercedes. When we live Christian lives, it becomes not just a product, it becomes the very thing that we live and think and breathe. That's why the Apostle Paul says in Galatians 2:20, what happens to us when we come to Christ? I have been crucified with Christ. I love this. It is no longer I who live, but Christ lives where? In me. And the life which I now live in the flesh, I live by faith in the Son of God who loved me and did what, friends? Gave himself for me. What a gift. Jesus could have easily said, you know what? I'm done with Leon. I can't put up with him. Sorry, Leon. But he didn't say that. Amen? He didn't say that. He said, you know what? He's my son. I'm his father. And now I'm going to become to him a son. I'm going to live my life in him. But there's something that we must do, friends. There's when we see that old nature trying to come up, there's something we must do. Luke 9:23. If anyone desires to come after me, let him do what? Deny himself and take up his cross. How often? Daily. And follow me. Yes, the cross is killing that nature, keeping it down. You wake up in the morning and it says, you know, we don't need the Bible today. Let's spend an hour and a half on Instagram. Before you know it, an hour and a half is gone and you got nothing but pabulum. Not even wheat. Your brain is fried and now you're so overstimulated that you don't have any attention to put on your Bible. That's where denying yourself comes in. That's why taking up the cross. And taking up the cross doesn't mean you got to deal with your neighbors. It's talking about the battle that's taking place inside of you. That's why the Bible reveals the reason why we should live a life of gratitude towards Jesus. Here's what he says. Romans 3:24, being justified freely. He paid it
by his grace through the redemption that is in Christ Jesus. Praise God. What is the

mean being justified freely? Here's what it means. We were indebted to Christ for a debt we could not satisfy. He said, what's the balance on Donald's account? And he looked at Donald's account. Donald, I'm just messing with you. Man, that was a long list of cost and price. He says, I'll cover it. Aren't you glad that Jesus has unlimited righteous credit? I'll cover it. That's why the Apostle Paul says in Ephesians 2, verse 8 and 9, for by grace you have been saved through faith, and that not of yourselves. It is the gift of God, not of works, lest anyone should boast. So I can't say I'm the way I am today because I really work hard at it. No. Yes, work hard at establishing habits, but don't think that your habits is a replacement for the righteousness of Jesus. It will never replace what only Christ can supply. So what is grace? Grace takes us from bondage to freedom. It breaks that chain that held us. It turns that chain into something that we don't even hear any longer. And we have liberty and freedom in Christ. That's why when Jesus went to the cross, John the Apostle wrote these words in John 8, verse 36. If the Son therefore shall make you what? Free. You shall be what? Free indeed. Let me just hammer that. You're not free. You're free indeed. The devil says, you're not free. You got to say, yes, I am. I'm free indeed. We're not just free. We are free how? Indeed. That means for sure, without any question, we got to know that because some Christians live, am I good enough to be saved? No. Is Jesus good enough to save us? Yes. It's not about us. It's about Jesus. He makes us free. It's all about him. That's why the Bible describes the only means by which we are made righteous. Here's what it does say. 2 Corinthians 5:21. For he made him who knew no sin to be what? Sin for us. That we might become, get this, that's transformation, the righteousness of God in him. Jesus became us that we might become what he is. Now, he didn't say I'll be sinful from this point on. He said, I'm going to defeat the thing that's battling you, and now I'm going to bring you into my victory. He's going to defeat what we're battling and then bring us into his victory. So here's the key. I want you to get this. Christians don't fight for the victory. We fight from the victory. We're victorious in Christ Jesus. So friends, forgiven by Christ, then transformed through Christ. Say that with me. Forgiven by Christ and what? Transformed through Christ. The transformation. Is this a Christ-centered seminar or what? Yes, you've got to understand that in this world with all the stuff that's going around, we need to understand the perfect place that Jesus plays in our lives. You see, the Bible also reveals the depths of Christ's commitment to restore us. Here's what the Bible says. Isaiah 53, verse 5. But he was wounded for our transgressions. Lord, have mercy. He was bruised for our iniquities. The chastisement of our peace was upon him, and by his stripes we are what, friends? We are healed. I remember many years ago when I saw the Passion of Christ, the first time it was released. It wasn't even released yet. We saw it with a group of about maybe 5,000 pastors. And this scene just really touched my heart. When they were flogging and dragging Jesus, and they were kicking him and spitting on him as though he was some local guy that just had no value. But why did he go through that? He was wounded for our transgressions. So friends, you got to think just before you do something. And I'm going to say the right word. Just before you make a foolish decision, you got to think of what that foolish decision cost Jesus. And you got to say, do I want to get him wounded again? No. He was wounded for our transgression, but through his stripes we are made whole. That's what the word heal means. We are made whole. So the Lord doesn't look at us as a finished product yet, but he looks at us as perfect in Jesus. Now, what am I saying by that? Have you ever seen those houses that are being fumigated? They put a big, gigantic white blanket over the whole house. You can't see what it looks like, but they do that to get rid of everything that you cannot see. The ants in the walls, the house is fumigated. And sometimes they do that in construction sites. They put up all these walls, you can't see what's going on. But the day that they remove those walls, you say, wow, is that the same house? I'm looking forward to the day when they'll see me standing in eternity and say, is that the same John? Come on, somebody. Is that the same Dara? Is that the same Beverly? Is that the same Sue? No, I am brand new in Jesus. And I want to say this before I finish.
What Jesus began, he's

going to complete it. You see, the love of God is the best understanding in the light of the cross. The love of God is best understood in the light of the cross. Why did Jesus die? John 15:13. Greater love has no one than this, than to lay down one's life for his friends. We're not just children of God. What are we, friend? We're his friends. Oh, he's a friend that sticks closer than a brother. What did Jesus do for us? Jesus gave his life out of love. Hallelujah. I'm going to make a point in just a moment. He gave his life out of love. Well, how the Bible talks about that. Our salvation is not based solely on the love of Jesus. From the fall of man, a price had to be paid. A small typo there. From the fall of man, a price had to be paid. So Jesus loves us, but I love that car too. But are they going to give it to me because I love it? No? You walk into a dealership, I love that Volkswagen. Can I have it? No. You got to pay it. Jesus loved us, but because of sin, a price had to be paid. That's why the Bible in Revelation 13, verse 8, talks about the Lamb slain from when? From the foundation of the world. This plan of salvation did not just come into being somewhere down the line. It was in place before man fell. Now, most buildings, I hope more than not, have what we call fire extinguishers or smoke alarms or things that could tell us when there's a fire. Sprinkler systems. Do you put a sprinkler system in the building after it catches on fire? That would be a bad time to do that. I was reading an article the other day and it really shocked me. They said when the World Trade Centers in New York were being built, sprinkler systems were not installed because they never envisioned that building catching on fire. And look what happened in 9/11. It shocked me when I read it, because I was in New York. I saw when it went up. I didn't realize that the building of it started when I was a young boy. They were digging down, 21 stories down, before they started building up. I didn't see all that. But when I read it, it says, the architects of the building did not put sprinkler systems because they never envisioned that building catching on fire. Well, we know the rest of that story. What a sad story. But the Lamb slain from the foundation, God put sprinkler systems in place before the devil started a fire. The writer of Hebrews explains in detail what the death of Jesus would accomplish. Let's see what it says. Hebrews 2, verse 14 and 15. Inasmuch then as the children have partaken of what? Flesh and blood. He himself likewise shared in the same, that through death he might destroy him who had the power of death, that is the devil. But look what else he did. And released those who through fear of death were all their lifetime subject to bondage. This is a very powerful scripture. There are wealthy people that are terrified to die. There's some people that I can't imagine dying. They are not in perfect love. They are living in fear. But if you accept Jesus, you'll see that not only did he defeat the devil, but he released those who were living a life of fear of death. You see, for the Christian, death is not the end of the story. It is the rest before Jesus returns to call us forth from the grave. We have that assurance. When Jesus died on the cross, it broke the devil's chains on us. And even the fear that many of us lived in, he even atoned for that fear. But how do we benefit? There is something we must do to benefit from the victory Jesus won over Satan. What is it? John 1 verse 12. But as many as received him, to them he gave the right to become children of God, to those who believe in him. You got to receive him. You have to do what, friends? You got to receive. You can't just say, there is Jesus. We have to receive him. Like you receive a paycheck, you receive an insurance card, you receive a policy. You have to be the benefactor of what he is extending to us. You got to receive it. So when people say, do you want to receive Jesus? And you think about it, I'm thinking, why are you thinking about it? Why would you even waste time thinking about it? What do you have that's better? As many as receive him, to them he gave the right. We have a right because of Jesus to one day enter the kingdom of heaven. But friends, keep this important. This is a powerful point.
Don't want to run past.

So look at some of the people in the Bible that became Bible writers. They had some stuff in their lives. But God got a hold of them. No one is too lost to be saved. And I like this one. No one is too bad to be changed. We'd have had a hard time if Paul the Apostle lived in our day and wanted to become a member here. You look like, are you Saul? No, I'm Paul. Are you Saul? Well, okay, well, my name used to be Saul, but I'm Paul now. And, well, how could we help you? I want to be a member in Thompsonville. Hey, doesn't he look like that guy that was killing Christians? Well, that is that guy. I got a photo of him right on my phone. And you want to do what? Could I be a member in Thompsonville? No, you killed my aunt, my cousins, my nephew. You killed so many Christians in Jerusalem. You want... Friends, I am so glad that God forgives. Nobody's too bad to be changed and too bad to be saved. Why? Hebrews 7:25. Therefore, he is able to save to the uttermost those who come to God through him, since he always lives to make intercession for them. Right now, tonight, we've got a living Savior who is interceding for us. What a good message. I'm saying amen to my own message. Not because I preach it, but because it's from God's word. One of my favorite quotations from a book called Desire of Ages, and I love this quote. Christ was treated as we deserved, that we might be treated as he deserves. He was condemned for our sins in which he had no share, that we might be justified by his righteousness in which we had no share. He suffered the death which was ours, that we might receive the life that was his. With his stripes, say it, we are healed. I can imagine the long line of people getting into heaven that great day. And people are going to look in the line and say, is that Bob? How did Bob make it? Bob's going to look over. Is that Donald? How did Donald make it? Brother, we could all make it by the blood of Jesus. When we get to heaven, what a surprise it's going to be. People are going to be surprised that we made it. And we're going to be surprised that other people make it. But anybody could make it through Jesus Christ. Anybody could make it in the kingdom because of Jesus Christ. So the change, friends, is not just by receiving Jesus. The change is made not just by receiving Jesus, but by also doing what? Abiding in him. I remember a number of years ago, I know this young man, I tell you, he had struggles. And I wondered, is there ever going to be hope for this guy? And he was a guy that lived in New York City, and you know, people would see him, and he would be up to no good, just doing nothing good. And people would say, I wonder if there's ever anything going to happen to him. One day, people said, what have happened to so-and-so? Well, we heard that there was an evangelistic series, and so-and-so got baptized, and so-and-so became a member of one of our churches in New York, and so-and-so became a deacon, and so-and-so one day gave his own evangelistic series, and so-and-so led people to Jesus. Come on, say amen, somebody. So I want you to know tonight that is not who you are, but it's who we can become in Jesus. I want to invite Tim to come out tonight, and I want you to sing that song one more time for me, Tim, and I'm going to pray right after that, because I think that they need to hear that song, I Will Never Be the Same Again. Tonight, I know there are those of you that are watching. I gave some extra time because this was in my heart. There are those of you watching tonight might be saying, man, I've done so much, there's no way that God could forgive me. I want you to listen to the words in this song as Tim sings that I'll never be the same again. And as he listens to it, pray in your heart, Father, change me. I don't want to be living the way that I lived before.

0: Isn't that wonderful news, friends? You don't have to give up in the battle. You don't have to say, my life has done and been so many places that I just cannot see how Jesus is going to change me. You don't have to look at this message and then tune off and say, well, I know they're talking about other people, but they're not talking about me. Tonight I want to pray, because I believe that this topic, this new life in Jesus, is a new life. Some of us may just be at this stage, but one day when Jesus comes and he sees us in the full bloom of his righteousness, only then will we understand the power of Jesus to change us. So tonight I want to ask you locally here, if there's somebody here that says, I want my life to be better. I want it to be stronger. I want it to be more committed. I know I'm not where I need to be, but I thank God that I'm not where I used to be. But tonight I'm going to ask Father, come into my life. Help me to see myself, examine myself, so that when you come, I would have made a commitment tonight that would make the difference to me in eternity. If there are those of you that are online making that decision, you can go to the website, endtimespeace.org, and there with the questionnaire, just drop your name and phone number there or your email. We'll get in touch with you to pray with you. But tonight, if you want that to be in your life, would you stand with me tonight? We want to just ask God to bless us. I want to pray this special prayer tonight. This is a very important topic, a lot of information. But as I've said, information is one thing, but transformation is something altogether different. I don't want to be that broken down house wondering why I didn't get Jesus to rebuild me. I want to be that brand new house on the outside and on the inside. And all the worlds when I stand before that, before those who I share my faith with in that great day, I want them to see what Jesus can do in our lives. Let us pray. Our gracious Father in heaven, we don't want to be the same. Some of us are in the thick of the battle right now. Some of us are battling in our homes. Some of our marriages are on the brink of destruction. Some of our children, we don't know where they are. Some of them are walking the streets of these major cities, and we are just praying that somehow they would hear the voice of God, that they can receive him as their Savior, that he can break those chains. Lord, tonight some of us have chains in our lives that you've broken. You've broken so many things that have held us. But tonight, we want you to finish. We're going to say, Father, I'm going to stop holding on to that. I'm going to give it to you tonight. I want you to take it from me. I want to be changed and different. I want people to see me as a son or daughter of God. Regardless of my age, I want people to know that you've changed me. So, Father, thank you for the message that gives me hope. But thank you for Jesus, who is our hope. Continue the work until that great and glorious day, we ask in Jesus' name we pray. Amen.
1: With Democrats in the Biden administration,
2: we had a country on the brink of ruin. We had criminals and cartels had free reign over the border. You all remember that. Americans of all ages were dying from fentanyl overdoses. Great scourge upon the country. Inflation soared to over 9% under Joe Biden, a 40-year high. Our cities were awash with violent crime. Factories were closing and American jobs were moving overseas.

0: and radical woke politics were invading classrooms from kindergarten to college campuses.
1: Speaker Mike Johnson speaking from Capitol Hill. This is SRN News.
2: The last time you had a big worry or problem and a friend told you to just have a little faith, did it feel like you were being scolded? They probably didn't mean to insult you, but it's worth remembering that faith is a gift given to us by the Holy Spirit. Using that gift takes practice. It develops over time, though. And it's normal to feel fear, frustration, and anxiety while also knowing that hope radiates in the background. It really does. In Hebrews chapter 11, verse 1, we're reminded, now faith is the assurance of things hoped for, the conviction of things not seen. Faith will keep you going despite your worries. So have faith. 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
1: Pro-life advocates in the United Kingdom are celebrating.
3: Experts said a much-debated assisted suicide bill would pass the House of Commons, but instead the measure was defeated by a margin of just 16 votes over the weekend. Pro-lifers and advocates for the disabled campaigned hard against the legislation, pointing out that vulnerable communities were likely to be victimized by it. This is the second time this year that an assisted suicide bill has been considered and rejected by the British Parliament. Michael Harrington reporting.
1: As anti-Semitism rises around the globe, a debate over Zionism has also begun, and it is most fiercely contested within the Jewish community itself. According to a poll by the Jewish Federations of North America, the vast majority of American Jews believe that Israel has the right to exist as a Jewish state. Yet only around a third of poll residents identify as Zionist. Zionism has a long history. This is SRN News. U.S. household income finally topping pre-pandemic levels last year, Bob Agnew reports.
4: The figures show that even after taking into account higher prices, the typical household is now earning more than it did before the pandemic. But it's a small gain over a six-year period, and that helps to explain the generally sour mood many Americans still have about the economy. The report also serves as a stark reminder of how the past 5 years of rising prices have limited Americans' earnings and purchasing power. Bob Agnew reporting.
1: Senate Democrats blocking legislation to create a new regulatory framework for cryptocurrency. In doing so, they're stalling an industry-backed effort to place new guardrails around digital assets after demanding more limits on President Trump's investments. While some Democrats are friendly toward the industry and support the idea of regulation, they have been adamant that the bill must include strong ethics safeguards. More details at srnnews.com.
5: Here's a challenge and a promise for you today from the Book of Psalms. Those who obey the Lord are daily in His care, and what He has given them will be theirs forever. They won't be in trouble when times are bad, and they will have plenty when food is scarce. Psalm 37, verses 18 and 19.

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Now we continue reading from the scriptures, Romans chapter 11, with verse 11. I say then, they did not stumble so as to fall, did they? May it never be. But by their transgression, salvation has come to the Gentiles to make them jealous. Now if their transgression is riches for the world, and their failure is riches for the Gentiles, how much more will their fulfillment be? But I am speaking to you who are Gentiles. Inasmuch then as I am an apostle of Gentiles, I magnify my ministry, if somehow I might move to jealousy my fellow countrymen and save some of them. For if their rejection is the reconciliation of the world,

what will their acceptance be but life from the dead? If the first piece of dough is holy, the lump is also, and if the root is holy, the branches are too. But if some of the branches were broken off, and you, being a wild olive, were grafted in among them, and became partaker with them of the rich root of the olive tree, do not be arrogant toward the branches. But if you are arrogant, remember that it is not you who supports the root, but the root supports you. You will say then, branches were broken off so that I might be grafted in. Quite right. They were broken off for their unbelief, but you stand by your faith. Do not be conceited, but fear. For if God did not spare the natural branches, he will not spare you either. Behold then the kindness and severity of God. To those who fell, severity, but to you, God's kindness, if you continue in his kindness. Otherwise, you also will be cut off. And they also, if they do not continue in their unbelief, will be grafted in. For God is able to graft them in again. For if you were cut off from what is by nature a wild olive tree, and were grafted, contrary to nature, into a cultivated olive tree, how much more will these who are the natural branches be grafted into their own olive tree? Romans 11:25. For I do not want you, brethren, to be uninformed of this mystery, so that you will not be wise in your own estimation, that a partial hardening has happened to Israel until the fullness of the Gentiles has come in. And so all Israel will be saved. Just as it is written, the deliverer will come from Zion. He will remove ungodliness from Jacob. This is my covenant with them when I take away their sins. From the standpoint of the gospel, they are enemies for your sake. But from the standpoint of God's choice, they are beloved for the sake of the fathers, for the gifts and the calling of God are irrevocable. For just as you once were disobedient to God, but now have been shown mercy because of their disobedience, so these also now have been disobedient, that because of the mercy shown to you, they also may now be shown mercy. For God has shut up all in disobedience, so that he may show mercy to all. This is the Word, living, active, sharper than any two-edged sword. Our mailing address is Post Office Box 444, Paradise, California, 95969. 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
2: This is Max Lucado. The promises of God glitter like diamonds on the pages of Scripture. Will we gather them, claim them, delight in them, pursue them? Elijah did. He prayed not just once, but seven times. Go and look toward the sea, he told his servant, and he went up and looked. There is nothing there, he said. Seven times Elijah said, go back. The seventh time, the servant reported, a cloud as small as a man's hand is rising from the sea. God's answer came as a cloud the size of a hand, and that was enough to excite Elijah. Faith sees the distant cloud. Faith sees promises as though they were fulfilled. Can you see the hint of an answer to your prayer? This is Max Lucado.
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1: Song of Songs 6:3 says, I am my beloved's and my beloved is mine. Hi, I'm Rob West with today's Faith and Finance Minute. 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

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But if it die, it bringeth forth much fruit. I hold a grain of wheat in my hand. It is small and hard and narrow and self-contained, and yet at its heart there sleeps the mystery of life, and that is a parable.

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5: With SRN News, I'm John Scott. The Federal Reserve widely expected to lift its short-term interest rate Wednesday for the first time in 3 years to fight high inflation. It's a move that would put the central bank at odds with President Trump's support for a cut.
6: While President Donald Trump has consistently advocated for lower interest rates to keep American enterprise competitive globally and ease borrowing costs for working families, the Fed's insistence on tightening policy risks dampening momentum. Higher benchmark rates translate into elevated costs for mortgages, auto loans, and credit cards, placing unnecessary strain on household budgets already affected by broader inflationary pressures. Pro-growth policies such as deregulation, domestic energy production, and tax incentives address supply-side issues far more effectively than artificial rate hikes that suppress economic activity. Bernie Bennett, Washington.
5: Saudi Arabia's crown prince reaching out to Egypt for support against Yemen's Houthi rebels who have disrupted key avenues of commerce, contributing to a spike in the global cost of oil. Egypt unlikely to offer military support to Saudi Arabia, but the country is influential in the Arab world. Federal law enforcement officials announced daycare subsidy fraud arrest in Southern California.
7: Federal authorities unsealed charges against a dozen people in the San Diego, California area for fraudulently collecting government child care payments amounting to more than $10 million. Assistant Attorney General Colin McDonald.
8: Fraud offenses for allegedly defrauding federal and state funds by running ghost daycares.
7: Surveillance showed the defendants had few and sometimes no actual children attending their facilities. President Trump has vowed to pursue alleged cases of fraud and waste in government programs. The combined fraud cases alleged in California are even larger than the one with Minnesota-based Feeding Our Future, whose leader was sentenced to 41 years in prison. I'm Jennifer King.
5: This is SRN News.
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1: Some Democrats are abandoning their transgender allies.
2: With the midterm elections looming and polls showing that Americans do not want to see males competing against females in sports, a growing number of Democratic candidates are flip-flopping. Perhaps the most prominent is James Tallarico, who is in a close race with Republican Ken Paxton for one of Texas' two U.S. Senate seats. He told Fox News that he now opposes men and women's sports, quote, if it endangers safety or fairness. Michael Harrington reporting.
3: A battle over religion in Native American land in Wyoming. The Northern Arapaho and Eastern Shoshone tribes that share the Wind River Reservation went to a local pastor to close her church and leave. Sarah Lucas, who is not Native American but owns the land under her church, it says she's not going anywhere. The conflict stems from a video in which Lucas called the Arapaho Sundance Festival a form of idol worship. This is SRN News. Rising oil prices and treasury yields put a strain on the markets. Here's financial correspondent Seth Sutel reporting from New York City.
4: Stocks lost ground as higher crude oil prices and the bond market stepped up pressure on Wall Street. The S&P 500 fell 0.4% Tuesday. The Dow gave back 328 points. That's about 0.6%. The NASDAQ composite fell 0.8%. The yield on the 10-year Treasury note rose to 5%. Treasury yields are used to set rates on mortgages and lots of other kinds of loans. When they rise, it slows down the economy by making it more expensive to borrow money. The price of crude oil rose again as the war with Iran drags on. Brent crude rose almost 3% and is back above $108 a barrel. Higher oil prices put upward pressure on prices for gas and diesel. Seth Sutel, New York.
3: Likewise, in stark markets abroad, indexes fell across much of Europe and Asia. More on these stories at srnnews.com.
5: The Lord is pleased when you seek Him above everything else. Psalm 37, verses 23 and 24 says, the steps of the godly are directed by the Lord. He delights in every detail of their lives. Though they stumble, they will not fall, for the Lord holds them by the hand. Take His hand today. Psalm 37, verses 23 and 24.
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7: This is Max McLean. 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For I will forgive their wickedness and will remember their sins no more. 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
2: How do you do? Due to the subject matter in this episode, parental guidance is suggested. Have you ever yearned for transformation? For the old to go and the new to come, and everyone to accept you as you see yourself? I suppose that's not an uncommon notion. But at what point does that way of thinking become dangerous, even damaging? Today we'll meet a woman whose wounds and desires to become something else led her into a darkness that failed to deliver. That is, until she saw the light, and that's when her heart and mind and life

0: Laura, turn that off, please. Hello? Oh, Mary, did you make it back? Just one second. Laura, can you take it in your room or shut it off?
1: I'm playing.
0: Really? Oh, Mary, how long of a drive was it? Laura, I said take it to your room.
1: And I said I'm playing.
0: Mary, I'm sorry, but I'm gonna have to call you back. Did you see what I had to do?
1: What?
0: I didn't get to talk because you didn't obey. I couldn't even hear Mary.
1: Call her later.
0: Laura.
1: I was already playing in here.
0: How can you be so inconsiderate?
1: You're inconsiderate, Mom. I'm gonna go right back to Dad.
0: You do that.
1: Then you can talk to Mary however long you want.
0: Oh, dear Lord, help me.
2: 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This gives us an opportunity to introduce people to the love of God and the hope we have in Him, which is what this program celebrates. Now for broadcast around the earth. Here is episode number 3705 in the series Unshackled, the program that makes you face yourself and think. The woman in our story sought to counteract her brokenness by becoming someone she was never designed to be. Based on her book, Transgender to Transform, we bring you part one of the true story of Laura Perry, right now on Unshackled.
3: As the third child, I was welcomed into the world far later than my older sister and brother. And to be frank, I was the reason our coffee table became a collection of books on raising strong-willed children. The other two had been so quiet and compliant that a rambunctious and enthusiastic child like me running around left them exhausted. I watched the loving interactions between my mother and brother, and I wished I had been a boy. Wished I had been just like him. The way it was, I was stubborn, wild, and didn't have many quiet, loving moments with Mom.
4: Hey there, my little angel. Mom said you're having trouble making your bed.
1: No, I'm not.
4: Well, fitted sheets can be pretty tricky.
1: I don't need help.
4: Are you sure, Laura? Let me just...
1: I can do it.
4: Okay, here.
1: What are you doing?
4: Hey, we just need to put that corner over here.
1: Stop it.
4: All right, now try. It'll be much easier.
1: How could you? I said I could do it all by myself, and I don't need you.
4: I was just trying to help.
1: Get out!
3: It was said I'd argue with a fence post, which was about right. I was strong-willed and always thought I could figure things out for myself. Dad would spend time doing activities with me, but Mom was exhausting herself trying to do so many good works at church. Going 100 miles an hour in 20 different directions, her super mom cape freshly ironed, trailing behind her. It seemed like I missed her. Even when she was right there. I was 8 the summer I went over to my friend's house to play, and her 9-year-old brother pulled me into the bathroom. I didn't know what was going on, but he molested me. The next day, I returned

0: to his house and asked if he wanted to play again, and was shocked when he refused. He was afraid we'd get caught, and besides, he said,
1: "That's how babies are made, and I don't want you to get pregnant."
0: So I understood a little more of what was going on when I sat with an older boy at a soccer game.
2: "I'm bored of this, are you?"
3: "But your brother's playing."
2: "It's still boring. Want to go for a walk?"
3: "I don't know."
2: "Come on, see those trees? It'd be fun to take a walk through there."
3: "All right."
4: "It's hot out there, huh?"
3: "Yeah."
4: "Here, have some water." "You okay?"
3: "Huh?"
4: "So that kid you're playing with, is that Owen or Miles?"
3: "I don't know."
4: "You've been playing with him and didn't ask?"
3: "I'm pretty sure it's Owen. Okay, Dad?"
4: "Those brothers look so much alike, I can't tell them apart."
3: "What does it matter, anyway?"
4: "Okay, well, what's the matter?"
3: "Nothing."
4: "All right, well, when you figure it out, you can come tell me."
0: After what we'd done in the woods, I was so afraid that Dad would smell boy's breath on me. For the first time in my life, I couldn't tell my dad how I felt. Perhaps it was the guilt of that incident that began to drive a wedge between us. I felt dirty. My experiences with boys seemed to support my perception that they were the sex that held some kind of power and got to use and discard females as they saw fit, which included me. I was trying so hard to fit in with the girls from school. I jumped on every invite to join in, even when it meant odd things I never even heard of doing before.
1: "What are we waiting for? Get out the board."
5: "It's under the couch."
1: "Got it."
5: "What is that?"
6: "Please tell me you haven't made it to 14 without having played with a Ouija board."
5: "Girl, you haven't lived yet."
6: "Well, teach me." "Laura, prepare to have your mind blown
5: and spirit lifted, or maybe even your body."
6: "What?"
1: "We've done it before."
6: "Sounds awesome."
0: At the home of another eighth grade girl who went to my church, one would have thought it'd be a safe environment. But it was there I began my descent down an even darker road. What seemed like innocent fun exposed and opened up my life to dark spiritual forces. In addition to the Ouija board, we attempted to perform spells. That night, I believe real demons came into my life. Their presence would become extremely evident over the next few years. They would stay with me. In a way, like the ever-present and circling vultures my parents had turned into.
6: "Here she is."
4: "Sit down, Laura. We need to talk."
6: "No, thanks."
4: "I'm not asking."
6: "Fine. But is this another life intervention?"
5: "Laura, please."
4: "We're worried about you."
6: "You don't need to be."
4: "You've deserted your Christian friends."
7: "And are running with a rough crowd."
6: "They're not rough, Mom. They're just not little do-gooders who don't really do good anyway."
7: "Oh, that's no way to talk."
6: "It's true. Those church kids are posers."
4: "I don't like you hanging around this Blake guy."
6: So you're saying I have to break up with my boyfriend?"
4: "I'm saying you shouldn't be spending time around him in the first place."
6: "You can't cage me in."
4: "We're not trying to."
6: "Yes, you are. You always are."
4: "Laura!
6: Stay out of my life!"
0: Dad and Mom didn't know the half of it. While I believed there was a God, I determined he was cruel and distant, watching humanity play out its own demise. I even told him that I'd never serve him again. I willfully walked away from my faith, turned from all I had known and been taught all my life, and it felt so empowering. Because if God doesn't have control of your life, then neither does anyone else. As for Blake, he was influencing me. I became a full-fledged addicted smoker and drinker, and 80s rock transformed into death metal and Satan worship. In a twisted way, rebellion felt good, and it was satisfying to hurt others for a change rather than being the one hurt. But Dad and Mom had their fill.
7: "I just don't know what to do with her."
4: "I know.
7: She screams and rages every time I even try to talk to her, let alone address problems."
4: "And wakes up the next morning like nothing's happened."
7: "You think she's bipolar?"
4: "No. I think it's a spiritual battle. And that these friends of hers have got to go."
7: "But what can we do?"
4: "I don't..."

0: Take away her driving privileges and she'll run away.
1: Ground her from seeing her friends and she lies about where she goes.
0: The partying has definitely got to stop.
1: Yeah, we're not going to get anywhere with her until it does.
0: Well, should we send her somewhere to get away from these other kids?
1: Oh, she'll love that.
0: But she'll be forced to find other friends. And maybe they won't be as bad.
1: David's in Alaska.
0: Oklahoma to Alaska? That'll be quite the change.
1: Some dinky little town in the middle of nowhere.
0: Sounds perfect.
1: She's always liked David.
0: You think he'll take her?
1: I'm sure he would.
0: Is it fair, though?
1: To ask him to take our teenage daughter we can't rein in while he's got his own family to raise?
0: What if it ruins their family life?
1: I guess the only way we'll know is if we try it. At this point, what does Laura have to lose?
2: My folks didn't even know Blake and I had been toying with the idea of finding a satanic cult. That was until he ditched me for a younger girl who was barely a teenager. Satan began to twist my mind even more. I was done with being hurt by men and thought how wonderful it'd be to have a girlfriend. Wouldn't it be nice to be the guy and have all the power? You could just dump someone and not even care. All this ended up being part of the reason I reacted as I did, feeling like my parents were dumping me too.
3: I'll be in my room.
1: Laura, come in here, please.
3: Oh, another intervention.
0: Come on, we have news.
3: Like that's ever good.
1: I talked to Uncle David.
3: Good for you.
0: Laura.
1: I explained things aren't going well, and he invited you to come live in Alaska with them.
3: What?
0: You're to be on your best behavior.
3: So I'm supposed to just leave everything behind here?
1: We'll pack up whatever you want to take.
3: All right.
1: What?
3: I love Uncle David, and it'd be way better than living here with the two of you.
1: Thanks.
3: When do I leave?
0: As soon as we can get you a flight.
3: Let's start packing, Mom. Woohoo! I'm getting out of this place.
4: We'll continue with Laura's story in just a moment. But right now, I have President Phil Kwiatkowski here to tell us how you can get more connected to what's happening here at Pacific Garden Mission. Hi, Phil. Thanks for joining us.
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6: This is your captain speaking. 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
3: Oh, look. There's a little Alaskan farm down there. All these endless miles of ice, and there it appears out of nowhere.
7: Let me see.
3: Right over there.
7: You're kidding, right?
3: What do you mean?
7: Miss, that's Kotzebue.
3: What?
7: Didn't your uncle tell you? It's not very big.
3: Where am I going? What did I do?
2: Years earlier, Uncle David had lived on an island off the southern coast of Alaska where it was breathtakingly beautiful. And for whatever reason, I kept that image in my head, assuming his new place would be

0: somewhat similar. I stared at the frozen tundra, realizing too late. I couldn't have been more wrong. But there I was, stuck. I was anxious, not knowing what I'd think of Uncle David and his family.
1: Laura, over here!
2: Uncle David!
1: Wow, you were a foot taller from when I last saw you.
2: And you look exactly the same. Oh, and look at my little cuz. Just as cute as he can be.
1: He was so excited to see you, he ran himself out of energy.
2: Aw, that's the same way I was.
1: I remember.
2: I'm glad I'm here.
1: Me too. Sometimes we all need a new beginning.
0: There's a saying in Oklahoma. You can take the boy out of the country, but you can't take the country out of the boy. This apparently applies to those living in sin. You can take the girl out of the town in which she's living in sin, but you can't take the sin out of the girl when she moves to another town. It only took me moments to pick out my new best friend after arriving at the high school. She was the one with bad news written all over her. Uncle David saw it too, and more.
3: Hello?
1: Hey there, sis.
3: David, how are you? How's Laura?
1: Well, things are getting a bit sketchy.
3: How so?
1: Laura's just erratic.
3: Her moods do swing quickly.
1: Well, it's more than that. You know, she acts like a sweet little girl when she's with me. But I know she's feeding her darker side.
3: Oh, David, I thought sending her to the ends of the earth would slow or even stop all the cigarettes and alcohol and sober her up.
1: Actually, it's what I found under her mattress.
3: What?
1: Drawings of demons.
3: Oh, of all things.
1: And when she came out of the shower one day, I went into the bathroom after, and there was one drawn in the steam on the mirror.
3: I hope you got after her.
1: It was weird, sis.
3: What do you mean?
1: Well, she frowned at me like she had no idea what I was talking about. I was so upset we got into a screaming match.
3: Oh, I know all about those.
1: She kept insisting she knew nothing about it. Hadn't done it.
3: She never fessed up?
1: Nope. She stormed down the stairs in a fit of rage, and when she passed the cat, it fell over dead.
3: What?
1: She didn't even touch it. Was feet from it. And it dropped dead.
3: Oh, my!
1: What can do that, sis?
3: Something very evil, David.
1: I think it's some kind of demonic presence somehow attached to her.
3: Call a pastor or something.
1: I wouldn't even know who. And 30 miles from the Arctic Circle, there's not a lot of places to reach out to.
3: You can do it. Cast it out.
1: You think?
3: Yes, absolutely. Pray and cast it out in Jesus' name.
1: Laura, are you calmed down now?
2: Yes, I'm sorry.
1: Well, I'm sorry I accused you. If you didn't really draw that demon on the mirror.
2: You believe me now?
1: Listen, Laura, I know there's some kind of evil presence in this house.
2: You do?
1: It's somehow connected to you.
2: Are you sending me home?
1: No. I want to try to pray and cast it out of you in our home, if that's all right with you.
2: I'm not much interested in God or prayer, but if that's what you want to do, Uncle David, then I'll go along.
0: Uncle David droned on in a simple, earnest prayer, while I fixed my mind on asking the demon not to leave me. My thoughts were abruptly interrupted when Uncle David looked up at me with great sadness in his eyes and said,
1: God told me you don't want to let the demon go.
0: I was stunned. How could he know that? The truth was, I liked the demon. I could feel it. I didn't know how miserable the demons were making me, but I felt powerful. However, I was constantly depressed and angry. Oddly, I'd never felt alone with it. Uncle David just shrugged and said,
1: okay.
0: He didn't know what else to do. I left Alaska 2 months earlier than the 6 months planned. Instead of going straight home, my parents wanted me to

0: meet them in Montana for a family vacation in Glacier National Park, which was more memorable than it should have been.
1: What is... Hey, this isn't part of the park.
2: It's fine. Let's just check it out.
1: If you get arrested for trespassing, it's that much longer before I see my friends.
3: Just relax. Isn't it so peaceful here?
1: Yeah, until the popo put bracelets on you.
3: Laura.
1: Just saying.
2: Wow, look at that lodge.
1: What are all these kids... You didn't!
3: Calm down.
1: A group home in the backwoods of Montana?
2: Your mother and I can't take you back to the life you had.
1: Please. Please, I'll do anything. Anything. Just don't.
3: No.
1: I'll be good. I'll go to church. I'll sing in the choir if I have to, but don't leave me here.
3: The decision is already made.
1: You're the worst. The most rotten, miserable parents in the entire world.
2: Stop it.
1: Oh, you think you're doing good. But really, you just don't want everyone to know this isn't the little picture-perfect family you want it to be.
2: Laura.
1: If you really want to get me help and get me to change... That it has to be at home with my family with the help of a therapist, not thousands of miles away from home living with a bunch of strangers.
3: Please, Laura, just give it a chance.
1: Come on, Dad. If you love me, then let me come back. It's my senior year, for crying out loud. I'll be missing everything. Do you know what life would have been like for you if you had missed your entire senior year? Huh? You're gonna take that away from me?
2: Get out of the car.
1: No! You'll have to take this rental back with bloody remains because the only way you're getting me out is in pieces.
2: Come on!
1: Get away!
3: Get out! You're embarrassing us.
1: You know what? If it wasn't from gaining those 60 pounds in Alaska, I'd already be running.
3: That's dangerous to even...
1: Don't worry about me. I can't walk a mile, much less run one in my present condition. And that's your fault, too.
3: Well, we're heading in. This place seems really beautiful. See you inside.
0: At the group home, everybody had to build their own bed. Most kids took 5 to 10 days. I, on the other hand, spent 6 stubborn weeks. There, I emotionally detached from my family and started calling those in the group my family. Eventually, I grew weary of fighting and being rebellious, and due to living in a house full of Christians and being forced to attend church and read the Bible, resisting was exhausting. I kind of had a God, you win attitude. I was tired of fighting. So I told everyone I became a Christian, even signed on for mission work after graduating. But after a seizure, I was sent home. So, Mom helped me get enrolled in a college in Texas, and I was gone again.
1: Hello?
4: Thank God you're okay. I saw the news.
1: Yeah, it's crazy. There are still police everywhere.
4: They said they weren't releasing victims' names yet. How close was that apartment they broke into?
1: Just a couple blocks away.
4: Oh, my. I knew from the moment I saw it was your neighborhood.
1: So... Now's as good a time as any to tell you, I suppose.
4: Tell me what?
1: Well, after you're spending hundreds of thousands of dollars for a group home, 3 associate degrees, and now this out-of-state college first semester, I want to come back home.
4: You do?
1: Yes. This hasn't felt like home.
4: Okay.
1: You're just going to let me?
4: Why not? Your father and I can start looking for an apartment for you this weekend.
1: You will?
4: We'll find something nice in a good neighborhood where your neighbors aren't getting shot.
1: Oh, Mom. Thank you.
0: What I hadn't told them, however, was that I struggled with pornography. And also moving back would reunite me with my no-good boyfriend. And that I was increasingly acting and behaving more masculine. Visions of grandeur, pushing my weight around, being respected and holding power, fed my new masculine alter ego. And my deepest desire, I desperately wanted to be a man.
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4: With SRN News, I'm John Scott. A Houthi official says Saudi airstrikes have left at least 3 people dead.
5: Houthi official Anis al-Asbahi posted on X that 2 of the 3 killed were children and that another 2 people were wounded as a result of Monday's strikes. The escalation comes after the Iran-backed Houthi rebels seized another 2 strategic islands in the southern Red Sea, bolstering their ability to control a key maritime route. Human Rights Watch says that at least 3 recent Houthi attacks against commercial ships in the Red Sea and the Gulf of Aden in July and August most likely amount to war crimes. I'm Charles Tillotesma.
4: A close ally of ousted Venezuelan President Nicolas Maduro has pleaded guilty to bribing officials to secure contracts for importing food during Venezuela's crisis. Alex Saab was deported to the U.S. in May and pleaded not guilty to money laundering Tuesday. He was charged in 2019 and arrested in Cape Verde during a refueling stop. President Biden pardoned him in 2023 in exchange for the release of Americans in Venezuela. U.S. officials describe Saab as Maduro's bagman and may use him as a witness against Maduro. NATO jets downing a drone in Lithuanian airspace.
5: Lithuania's National Crisis Management Center says the drone was downed around 60 miles west of the country's capital Vilnius and near the Kaunas Reservoir. The incursion follows a speech by NATO Secretary General Mark Rutte on Monday, where he said that strikes close to NATO territory showed Russian President Vladimir Putin's desperation and also his desire to sow fear and terror. Rutte added such strikes would drive the transatlantic organization to increase its support for Kyiv. I'm Charles Tillotesma.
4: Authorities not commenting on the drone's origin or purpose, saying further investigation was needed. This is SRN News.
6: Have you ever studied your hands? Well, of course you say they're right at the end of my arms. I carry them with me. I use them. I eat with them. I wash my face with them. I comb my hair with them. I steer and shift with them. I change the oil on my tractor with them. I change bearings and well broken parts. Of course I look at my hands. Well, I didn't ask if you looked at them. I said, have you studied them? There are a couple of dozen bones in a hand. There are tendons and ligaments neatly packed together to make hands that are flexible, strong, and highly sensitive to touch. God didn't speak Adam into existence. He formed him with his hands, as a potter does with clay. And when man, God's own creation, turned against him, it was the hands of the Savior that were nailed to the cross. And it is upon the hands of the Savior that you and I are written because he loves us. Hands. This is Rod Bieber with Seed Time and Harvest.

0: Some pastors making less money these days.
1: According to a new study released by Lifeway Research and Guidestone Financial, most senior pastors in Southern Baptist churches have seen their pay packages and health care cut back over the past 2 years. Lifeway spokesman Scott McConnell says, quote, many churches are feeling the financial pressure of having a smaller number of active members than before COVID, and pastors are bearing the consequences. Michael Harrington reporting.
0: Court cases involving Twin Cities churches and immigration enforcement highlight how the acrimonious debate continues to royal faith communities in Minnesota. More than three dozen anti-Trump protesters have asked for their charges to be dismissed after they disrupted a worship service in a St. Paul church. In a separate case, a liberal Minneapolis Baptist church is asking for the government to be reprimanded. This is SRN News. Amid his country's trade war with the U.S., Canadian Prime Minister Mark Carney is heading to Europe. He hopes to foster deeper ties with the European Union. Rich Thomason with more.
2: Carney seeks a broader strategic partnership that could eventually give Canadians greater freedom to live, work, and study in Europe while stopping short of EU membership. The trip will put Carney back on a European stage after his Davos criticism of great power coercion drew a rebuke from President Trump. Canada has retaliated against American tariffs while Europe chose accommodation. Ottawa says its European drive is part of a broad effort to reduce dependence on the U.S. Rich Thomason reporting.
0: This is SRN News. The Lord is pleased when you seek Him above everything else. Psalm 37, verses 23 and 24 says, the steps of the godly are directed by the Lord. He delights in every detail of their lives. Though they stumble, they will not fall, for the Lord holds them by the hand. Take His hand today. Psalm 37, verses 23 and 24.
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If by some stroke of genius or supernatural power, I were able to give you anything your heart desired right now, what would you ask for? Well, I would imagine those of you in poor health, lying on beds of illness, would certainly want a clean bill of health, be able to get up and walk out and breathe freely. Those who are unemployed would want a good position with fringe benefits and retirement advantages. Those who are lonely would probably want the security of arms around their souls and spirits and body, the sense of another person who loves them. Many tonight who are oppressed would like to breathe freely, walk out into clean air of freedom. Tonight's program, Night Sounds, takes on as its subtitle, A Dose of Freedom. If you're oppressed, suppressed, and confined in your soul and spirit tonight, I trust that by the time we leave one another, you'll have a dose of freedom. At least know where to find it. Sometimes it's even possible to free your

gunpowder singing about the possibility of freedom within ourselves. Tonight's program, titled A Dose of Freedom, finds us looking at God's blueprint for mankind, and it calls for a healthy dose of freedom. We thrive when we're allowed balanced self-expression. And I don't think it's any accident that all the peoples of the world prefer the opportunity to live without the constraints of a dictator. This was proved some time ago over in the Orient, in Beijing, when the striving and conflict for power and freedom met a dismal end. God created us free, and he doesn't have any desire to relate to us as robots who are programmed. We have the capacity for freedom. We're wired for it. And he ensured that our behavior and emotions can have purpose. Freedom is such an integral part of God's creative genius. And when freedom's denied, well, undesirable results certainly follow. When the human spirit is chained, it's bogus. Frustrations grow. Poison enters the soul. The sense of inner well-being is struck down. But as long as freedom is prescribed for us by God, we'll have a chance for composure when it's offered. Many of you know what it's like to be confined. Perhaps some of you have been imprisoned or in prison camps during the service, or in some way confined or suppressed within a family situation or a marriage or some other kind of factor. God gives us the need of freedom, and that unmet need produces confinement, discouragement, depression. And the scripture's answer to all of this is the privilege of choice. We can choose to be free in our spirits, our souls. If the Son, Jesus Christ, shall set you free, you shall be free indeed, said the apostle. Claiming the privilege of choice is tough for people who've been exposed to extreme

forms of confinement. In just a moment, I want to quote from a book called Putting the Past Behind. When we acknowledge the privilege of choices, our emotions, our actions can be guided by rational thoughts. I shared these 5 points with one of our staff members today who was undergoing a period of tough confinement of spirit and soul. Right now, it would seem that peace of heart, peace within is something we all need, we all want so badly. There's an old song that was written many years ago, which I had the privilege of recording with the strings of Stockholm, playing the trombone, called The Peace That Jesus Gives. And he said, "Peace, I leave with you. My peace I give to you, not as the world's system offers. Let not your hearts be troubled, neither let them be afraid." This peace is still open. We can absorb it, receive it, and experience it right now.

the peace that Jesus gives. A moment ago, I mentioned 5 points, which, if ingested into our beings, our intellects, our souls and spirits, will begin to help us to rise up in freedom. I'd like you to listen closely to these. Number one, no circumstance has ultimate power over you unless you allow it. Two, all options are available to you, both sinful and godly. And if you are to become a composed person, you will freely select the godly. Three, your responses to the past are ultimately your own responsibility. At some point in life, you become accountable before God for who you are. Four, it's the prerogative of others to behave in dictatorial ways, and it's your prerogative to determine how you will respond. Finally, God wants your life to have meaning. And you are responding to his desire when you freely determine the ideas and philosophies you will follow. So by exposing ourselves to God's word and asking his spirit to enter our very beings, we'll begin to know the freedom of choice.

and his power within us as we yield to him. Many of you are bound by the past. I've been in that category for a long time. It's difficult to forget. Perhaps we've forgiven, but forgetting is another matter. Do you know the peace and the freedom of forgiveness? As we have been forgiven, we're obliged to forgive others. It's a freeing factor to know that your past is erased, that you're not responsible for it, that your sin can be forgiven. That frees us and delivers us from within. It may be that we have to deal with some of the results of our sin, but we can be forgiven from within. And by offering freedom, God has shown us that he doesn't want our motivation for living to be determined externally. He places his peace within us. One of the functions of the Holy Spirit is to provide the guidance and empowerment for living. We need an internal control system to ensure that we walk in peace. And it's entirely possible, it's credible, to be able to walk through the cacophony, the violence, the dissonance of this world system with an inner peace. A couple of weeks before this program was recorded, it happened to be warm weather, and I had the privilege of visiting an older brother and sister in the East. And we went down to the ocean, to Ocean City, about 60 miles from where I lived. That particular day, the sun was toasty warm, and the water of the Atlantic Ocean was somewhere around 80 degrees. And I had a wonderful time in the surf when those big breakers would come toward me and I knew I was going to be flattened by them. I was able to dive deep and get underneath the turbulence of the top waters. And I found there a certain peace. But in order to dive deeply, we have to make the choice to do so. I would rather go down to the depths and recognize the peace of swimming underwater and then be totally devastated or fragmented by the powerful breakers which would dash you onto the beach. The peace that Jesus gives, of which we played a few moments ago, is just that kind of peace. I can't explain it, but I do know that it's possible to live in the midst of the turmoil around us and no inner peace. Heavenly Father, I pray for that peace right now, for that person who is just totally torn apart in his or her soul and spirit and emotions by violence, by dissonance, by misunderstanding, by cruelty. May they accept the peace that you offer, the peace that's within, the peace that passes understanding. And may we look forward to a world of ultimate peace and justice as you return to this earth. We want to accept you right now. We want that peace, and we look forward to it. Touch that one with your compassion, who needs you and who's reaching out at this very moment. In the name of Jesus, amen. We're looking forward to a new heaven and a new earth someday, when true justice will prevail and true peace will be all around us.

From the early recordings of the Melody Four Quartet, a look into the future, the millennium when Jesus will reign with true peace and justice. Peace in the Valley, one of the old spirituals. Night Sounds on the air to you. Thank you for joining me. I'm Bill Pierce, and I very much appreciate you and who you are and what you have to say. That's why we often ask you to write to us. If we can be of any service to you beyond the signal you're hearing right now, this is certainly what we want to do. Our mailing address is Night Sounds, Wheaton, Illinois, 60189. And our subject tonight is A Dose of Freedom. Life is a choice. I was reading the other day in the scriptures in Ephesians chapter 1 about the fact that we are predestined to accept Christ. A lot of people have a problem with that. It's one of those things that's difficult for us to understand in our finite capacity, no matter how intellectual, how high our IQ. The things of the spirit aren't determined or understood by the things of the flesh and the natural mind. I guess I'm enough of an intellectual lightweight to not be bothered too much by that. I figure that God knows what he's doing and knows what's going to happen. Nonetheless, we are not absolved from making the choice. It's just that he knew what we were going to do before we did it. But that's up to him. Anyway, maybe that's for a later subject and program. Tonight,

use of freedom often is determined by our choices. But a verse by Anne Weems, who wrote, "Is it all sewn up, my life? Is it at this point so predictable, so orderly, so neat, so arranged, so right, that I don't choose time or space for listening to the rustle of angels' wings, or running to stables to see a baby? Could this be what he meant when he said, 'Listen, those who have ears to hear. Look, those who have eyes to see.' Oh God, give me the humility of those shepherds who saw in the cold December darkness the coming of light, the advent of love." There is a quiet place, far from the rapid pace, where God can soothe the troubled mind. Sheltered by tree and flower, here in this quiet hour with thee, I find true peace. Then may I go, surrounded by this peace that only Christ can give, and touch that one with his love, his compassion, his peace, in his name. For Kaiser and the other musicians now to play that beautiful song by Ralph Carmichael, "A Quiet Place."

then from this quiet place I go, prepared to face a new day with love for all mankind. 2 Timothy 1:7 speaks of this. For God has not given us the spirit of fear or timidity, but of power, of love, and of a sound mind. Psalm 28:7 also testifies, the Lord is my strength and my shield. Therefore, my heart greatly rejoices, and in him I am helped. So, in spite of a background that may have denied the development of internal control and choice, it's never too late to seek God, to ask him for the empowerment, to do what he wants you to do and to be. I'm so glad tonight that at the end of this day, we can come together like this, just to share, to have touch with him, to know his peace, to share it with each other, and then to go out and vertically, horizontally touch others. One of the ways we do this is by upholding each other in prayer. This is a scriptural mandate.

we undergird one another, not with criticism, not with judgment or censure, but with prayer, with compassion, and with love. Sometimes this is difficult to do because some people aren't lovable. There's nothing within them that particularly signals a call for compassion or cooperation. And it would seem that sometimes God places us in environments where certainly our choices are exercised, our patience is tried, and perseverance is tested. But let's ask Him for strength to know a dose of freedom as we lay our heads on the pillow tonight or go to jobs or at least wake up tomorrow with a fresh grip. Thanks again for being there, for listening and hearing. If we can be of help to you as we're able, our mailing address remains Night Sounds, Wheaton, Illinois, 60189. May the God of all creation and all love and compassion free your spirit as you sleep and awake tomorrow. And until we meet again, a peaceful...

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1: 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James 5, verse 16. 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
2: 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But when she was 6 years old, those words changed. A tumor began growing on her face. The larger it grew, the louder the whispers became. When Elizabeth came on board Mercy Ships, she heard words she hadn't received in a long time. You are beautiful. Even before surgery, our volunteers reminded Elizabeth that her worth had never changed. And when the tumor was removed, it didn't just restore her health. It finally allowed her to see the beauty that had been there all along. Psalm 139, verse 14 reminds us, I praise you because I am fearfully and wonderfully made. That was true for Elizabeth all along, and it's true for each of us.
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0: 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And put your picture in there. 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Maybe the kids can write you back, but we need you to be a part of it. God bless you. Thank you so very much.
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4: 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There's a new terrorism update from the Justice Department.
5: Attorney General Todd Blanche released new FBI terrorist numbers at a Rose Garden briefing.
6: Since President Trump returned to office,

finally, when I came down and I was mixing and mingling in the audience and all this, outside the event, this sweet little lady came up to me. And she looked right up at me and she said, "You're Don Pate." And I said, "Well, yes." And I thought, well, so what? She, I mean, she knows me. She saw me up on the platform. She says, "I saw you walk in and I knew who you were. Before you ever got to the stage, I saw you kind of walk in and I knew because I had you as a first grader." It was my first grade teacher, Mrs. Dixon, and she honestly remembered me. And you think, you know, here it was the 20th high school reunion, which means it was 15 years prior to that. I was in the first grade. I mean, we're talking 35 years later. This lady sees me in a crowd and recognizes me as one of her kids. How, and she taught through all of those years.

I mean, it wasn't like she only taught 1 or 2 years. She taught all through those whole years. In fact, she taught until just a couple of years ago, right to within a matter of a couple of weeks of her death. She had cancer and began to fail, but she continued to teach. Sweetest lady. And you know, she continued. How many thousands of kids had she taught? If she had 25, 30, 35 students every year for, you know, 40, 45 years, how many kids had she taught? And she picked me out of the crowd. And I've got a terrible confession. Just this last weekend, a young lady walked into my church, and I kind of brushed by. I saw her. She was, you know, there. And of course, I had my responsibilities, et cetera. And it wasn't until later on that afternoon she passed by and she walked up to me and she said, "You know, you lived in the Bay Area." And when I looked up at her and stared at her, I know who you are. It hadn't clicked in church earlier in the day. She was a kid who was in the elementary school with my sons, et cetera, et cetera. And her parents, I kind of worked for her dad. Her mom and my wife worked together and all this kind of stuff. I said, "You're Shama." I felt terrible that I hadn't recognized her earlier in the day. I've actually had one of my former students come through, shake my hand at the end of church. Here it comes, terrible confession. Shake my hand at the end of church and say his name. And I'd smile, "Yeah, cool, good to see you," and all this kind of thing. And it wasn't until like 2 days later it clicked. I taught that kid high school in Texas. I'm amazed that Mrs. Dixon could pick me out of the crowd. That I could have Shelley or Barry or any of it, you know, and I don't often get it. And it just amazes me. This week on Between the Lines, we're doing something fun. We are translating the tales of Jesus, the parables of Jesus, and putting them into our vernacular to see if suddenly they jump out at you with a new strength. And I hope you're going to enjoy this as much as I am. And I'd like today for us to do it again. And let's take a very famous story from Luke chapter 15 and see if it might not make more sense. Because when I was a kid, I got sick and tired of hearing sermons on the lost sheep. I didn't care about sheep. I'm sorry. I'm a terrible person. Here it goes. Maybe if Jesus lived today, maybe he'd tell the story this way. It was time for the retirement party for Ken Fisher. He had taught for more than 25 years at Gleason, at that one school, 25 years. And a lot of his kids had gone on to be somebody. In fact, one of them was Lieutenant Governor Rhonda Mahern. And there was Colonel Randy Nixon, and Dr. Vince Stapleton was one of his previous students. Vince Stapleton worked at the National Institutes of Health as a researcher, and there were untold others of, you know, computer programmers and nature photographers and bus drivers and housewives and pediatricians. And I mean, the whole spectrum, the whole gamut of what could happen in life, his students went on to do things. And some of them became notorious and known and productive, but they were all gathered. You know, many of them were gathered. They were invited. The school district publicly announced that they were going to have a retirement party for this well-known, well-loved teacher from Gleason, Ken Fisher. And hundreds of people gathered at the Hilton. It was his retirement banquet. And as he sat up on the stage there, he's going to receive this plaque and the gratitude from the superintendent of schools. And by the way, the superintendent of schools, the Clarice Brown, she was one of his former students. He'd had her his third year of teaching, and he remembered she was gawky and shy, but he knew she was a kid with potential. And here, decades later, she's the superintendent of schools, and he's going to receive gratitude from her, from Clarice. And they were sitting there on the stage, and as he scanned the audience, he could see that many of the people who were there, they were his former students. They were there. He remembered, he'd look over at this table and he'd see, you know, Jackie over there. Guy had the quirkiest, weirdest jokes, you know, and lousy handwriting, really lousy handwriting. And over there was Evan. Evan always had these really poor excuses for why he didn't get his homework done. I mean, the just absolutely the shabbiest excuses you've ever known. And yet he saw Evan, and he thought Evan could be a public speaker if he wanted to. And he worked with the kid to get comfortable in front of the group. I mean, all of this stuff just all flooded in on him. As Ken Fisher sat there, he looked across the crowd and saw his students of decades of effort from Gleason. And then suddenly, he kind of mumbled to his wife, "I don't see Vince." "Vince? Vince who?"
Vin.

Vince. It was his first year out of college. Vince Steadman, a quiet kid from a bad home, and he remembered Vince, and he looked across the crowd. He didn't see Vince. He never really knew for sure what happened to Vince, but in the crowd, he recognized, I don't see Vince. And he started kind of looking around saying, anybody seen Vince? And people, Vince, which Vince? You know, I'm sure you had more than one, Alyssa. And just then, when Clarice stood up, Dr. Brown stood up to speak and to share for a moment, so she turned the microphone over to him just for his comments and his response after she gave him the plaque and he received the award and all this. She stood up and started to speak, and she turned to look to call him forward, and his chair was empty. Ken Fisher had left the stage. He literally left the stage, and it was gone. Somebody, as he walked kind of along the edge of the crowd, they thought maybe he was going to go get a drink, or he had to go to the restroom or something. And he said something about, has anybody seen Vince? And somebody said, Vince, who? He said, Vince Steadman. And somebody said, I heard he was in Manilon one time. Manilon was a prison on the edge of town. And just like that, he was gone. Nobody knew where he went. You know, he didn't go to the restroom. He didn't come back. He was gone. He'd gone out into the drizzly Detroit darkness. He found a public library where he could hustle onto the internet and start a public records search, you know, through the databases and all this kind of thing. And finally, he found the last known address for Vince Steadman. It was in Cass Corridor. I don't know if you know anything about Cass Corridor in Detroit. Man, you enter Cass Corridor in Detroit and your life expectancy goes down to about a minute and a half. I mean, it is a shabby place to try to exist. It is a gruesome area, a worst area of Detroit, notorious Cass Corridor. And the last known address for Vince Steadman was in Cass Corridor. All night long, Ken Fisher went through the streets of Cass Corridor, stopping at gas stations, stopping at little Circle K's and 7-Elevens. And has anybody seen, does anybody know a guy named Vince Steadman? After 3 days, there actually started to be a search party organized to find the missing teacher. They based it right out of the gymnasium at Gleason and some of his former students and colleagues and all this. I mean, what happened to this man? He was gone. Here it was his own retirement party, and he wasn't there, and he was gone. Nobody knew. Nobody knew at all. And after 3 days, when literally his name, you know, was getting onto the news and the Detroit Free Press on the front page, and the story was spreading throughout the city of Detroit that this Ken Fisher, an honored teacher, he was gone. Somebody turned and looked in the gym, and they saw him. It was Mr. Fisher. It was Ken Fisher walking across the gymnasium floor with his arm around a street person. And the street person was wearing Mr. Fisher's suit jacket, the one that he'd been wearing the night up there on the stage. He was wearing the suit jacket. He was covered by the suit jacket. He walked up, and Mr. Fisher looked like he hadn't slept for the 3 days. But there he had his arm around this street person. And he looked up at the former students and at the police and those who were gathered there. And he says, hey, the party's complete now. Vince is here. Does that make sense? Does that put new flesh onto the skeleton of Luke 15? Does that say something to you about the intensity of the search of heaven on behalf of a reeling, lost, stinking little planet? When it says that the one who was the honored shepherd would leave his safety, his security at his own risk, and decidedly, I mean, if you want to think risk, think Gethsemane, think a cross, decidedly at his own risk, he went a-hunting. He went searching off into the darkness for wounded little hurting children like you. Let's pray. Father, we pray that the efforts of heaven, the efforts of Christ, your initiative on our behalf, would not be in vain, but that Jesus would be honored and receive his reward for what he has done for us. These things we pray in his holy name.

0: 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G-I-V-E-N, the number two, U-Y-O-U.com. 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
1: A poisonous bird to stay away from. That's next on today's Creation Moment. And now, here's our Creation Moments host, Ian Taylor.
2: The hooded pitelli is an evil-smelling, blue jay-sized bird that is native to New Guinea. They have been known to science since 1827, but they held a secret that only began to be uncovered in 1989. An American graduate student was studying another local bird, the bird of paradise, and unfortunately the hooded patois kept getting caught in his nets. As he released the unwanted patois, they would claw and peck at him. After he released them, he licked the wounds that they had caused. As a result, his mouth began to burn and finally became numb for several hours. This led the graduate student to send the dead hooded patois to the National Institutes of Health for further study. The poison was finally identified as one of the most poisonous substances known. It is hundreds of times more poisonous than strychnine. Most amazing is that there is only one other creature that produces the same poison, the poison dart frog of Central America. Those who believe in evolution maintain that the ability to produce the poison must have evolved twice, but it's not that simple. Not only do both bird and frog, half a world apart, have to have evolved this unlikely ability twice, but they both had to evolve the immunity to their own poison. Ultimately, evolution is a faith. It is a faith that is poisonous to Christianity because it makes death natural rather than the result of Adam's first sin. And without the fact of the first Adam, there is no need for the second Adam, Jesus Christ.
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6: Chris, being in the image of God is more than just being a two-legged, two-armed creature. There's some

0: in which God uses a human form to express his own nature, like the arm of the Lord, but God does not have a physical body. I suspect that the image of God deals with our spiritual nature, our appreciation for beauty and ability to love, and our ability to love and reject God, and of course, our eternal soul. A recent research project identified perhaps another aspect. It was shown that those people who love others and provide emotional support for others live longer themselves. These are godly qualities, and maybe that's part of being the image of God. If we live like that, it's beneficial. You see, Chris, even the way we act, it all goes back to Genesis.
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1: What rules your heart? I'm Chuck Bentley with the Crown Money Minute. 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
2: With SRN News, I'm John Scott. In Washington, the Trump-controlled Kennedy Center Board votes to shut down the iconic arts venue.
3: The Kennedy Center Board votes to close over finances and a dispute about putting President Trump's name on the building. Trump and Commerce Secretary Howard Lutnick were in that board meeting, according to people who spoke with the AP on condition of anonymity. Prior to that meeting, a federal judge blocked the Kennedy Center Board from adding Trump's name, saying it would violate an earlier ruling that his name was illegally added to the building and needs congressional approval. The board floated multiple options, including inscriptions like renovation and endowment overseen by President Trump. In his ruling, the judge said the government plays word games. I'm Julie Walker.
2: Republicans leaving a closed-door meeting with Vice President J.D. Vance said that the Republican messaging going into the midterms will emphasize that they inherited a mess when they won the president's two years ago. House Speaker Mike Johnson.
4: We had a country on the brink of ruin. We had criminals and cartels had free reign over the border. You all remember that. Americans of all ages were dying from fentanyl overdoses, a great scourge upon the country. Inflation soared to over 9% under Joe Biden, a 40-year high. Our cities were awash with violent crime. Factories were closing and American jobs were moving overseas. And radical woke politics were invading classrooms from kindergarten to college campuses.
2: The hurricane season undercutting a major climate warning.
5: Climate activists have spent years warning that global warming would make Atlantic hurricane seasons more intense. The 2026 season is not matching that forecast. No Atlantic hurricane had formed by September 12th, the latest start since satellite records began in 1966. Five tropical storms had formed and none reached hurricane strength. The quiet start cuts against the stronger season warning the climate movement has been repeating. Willie Nelson, The White House.
2: This is SRN News.
6: On a recent flight across the country, I had the opportunity to see the inspiring movie Miracle.
7: The United States hockey team, average age 22.
6: It depicts the true story of the 1980 U.S. Olympic hockey team's amazing gold medal victory. 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
2: Pro-life advocates in the United Kingdom, they're celebrating.
9: Experts said a much-debated assisted suicide bill would pass the House of Commons, but instead, the measure was defeated by a margin of just 16 votes over the weekend. Pro-lifers and advocates for the disabled campaigned hard against the legislation, pointing out that vulnerable communities were likely to be victimized by it. This is the second time this year that an assisted suicide bill has been considered and rejected by the British Parliament. Michael Harrington reporting.
2: As anti-Semitism rises around the globe, a debate over Zionism has also begun, and it is mostly fiercely contested within the Jewish community itself. According to a poll by the Jewish Federations of North America, the vast majority of American Jews believe Israel has a right to exist as a Jewish state. Yet only a third of poll respondents identify as Zionist. Zionism has a long history. This is SRN News. A decision made in prosecuting the son of the late actor and director Rob Reiner.
10: Prosecutors in California say they won't pursue the death penalty.

Some people would call him a loser. He ran for state office. He was beaten. He started a business. He failed. He ran for Congress. He lost. He was nominated for vice president. He lost again. But he knew only those who never try are the real losers. And Abraham Lincoln.

0: for Rob Reiner's son Nick in the killing of his parents.
1: That means that the maximum sentence that Mr. Reiner will be looking at is life without the possibility of parole.
0: Los Angeles District Attorney Nathan Hochman says it was a careful and thorough review,
1: where we look at the aggravating factors as well as the mitigating factors, where we have spoken to the victim's family, we have spoken to prosecutors, law enforcement.
0: Rob and Michelle Reiner were stabbed to death in their Los Angeles home late last year. A grand jury said Nick Reiner was lying in wait before killing them. He has not entered a plea. I'm Ed Donahue.
2: Legislation to broadly regulate college sports has cleared a first major hurdle in the Senate. The bill aims to put guardrails around escalating spending in college sports as the industry struggles to adapt to a new model in which schools can pay players. More details at srnnews.com.
3: The Lord is pleased when you seek Him above everything else. Psalm 37, verses 23 and 24 says, "The steps of the godly are directed by the Lord. He delights in every detail of their lives. Though they stumble, they will not fall, for the Lord holds them by the hand." Take His hand today. Psalm 37, verses 23 and 24.
4: 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Annual birthdays are happy memorials whose dates can never be altered. Yet one of the most important birthdays in history has been changed, according to some authorities. I'll be back in a moment with the amazing facts.

Hello, this is Joe Cruz on the Amazing Facts broadcast, facts which affect you. You know, friends, once upon a time, the lines were drawn very clearly in Protestant theology concerning sources of authority. The Bible and the Bible only, that was the rallying cry of Reformation-based movements. Today, we look about us to find the spiritual descendants of those true Protestants of the long ago, and we hardly recognize what we see. Modernism and higher criticism has taken a terrible toll upon those who once accepted the divine credentials of the Bible. For this reason, it's no longer a great source of theological concern that some modern religious practices have no basis at all in the Scriptures. And I refer to theological leaders when I say that, friends, not to the average layman. Multitudes of Protestant laymen are hungry for the old-time Bible ring of scriptural sermons. They still want to know that every doctrine has its roots in a plain, "Thus saith the Lord." It's from among these Bible-loving Christians that the question is so often raised, why do we keep Sunday instead of the Bible Sabbath? You see, they study their Bibles enough to know that there's no mention of any first-day observance at all in the Scriptures. Now, friends, there should be a million more concerned Christians studying to find a Bible answer for their beliefs and practices. What saith the Bible? This should be the only question in regard to doctrine. Often ministers will comfort the conscientious questioner with the assurance that some change was made in the Sabbath somewhere back there in antiquity. But they never produce the text, friends, because that's the strange missing text of the Bible. No change was made in the days of Jesus or the apostles. You'll find no Bible record of such an occurrence. Now I want you to notice what a well-known Baptist author said about this peculiar omission in the Bible. Dr. Edward Hiscox is the author of the Baptist Manual and some other books also. And in a speech before a group of ministers, he said this, and I'm quoting now, "There was and is a commandment to keep holy the Sabbath day, but that Sabbath day was not Sunday. It will be said, however, and with some show of triumph, that the Sabbath was transferred from the seventh to the first day of the week. Where can the record of such a transaction be found? Not in the New Testament, absolutely not. Of course, I quite well know that Sunday did come into use in early Christian history as a religious day, as we learn from the Christian fathers and other sources. But what a pity that it comes branded with the mark of paganism and christened with the name of the sun god when adopted and sanctioned by the papal apostasy and bequeathed as a sacred legacy to Protestantism." End of quotation. Well, that is a very interesting statement, friends, and it summarizes what a lot of other Protestant leaders have also thought and said about this subject of the Sabbath. In fact, we could go on here giving other statements. Here's what Sir William Domvale of the Church of England had to say about this matter.

centuries of the Christian era passed away before Sunday was observed by the Christian church as a Sabbath. History does not furnish us with a single proof or indication that it was at any time so observed previous to the sabbatical edict of Constantine in 321 A.D. End of quotation. The Presbyterians have this to say in The Christian at Work. Quote, so some have tried to build the observance of Sunday upon apostolic command, whereas the apostles gave no command on the matter at all. The truth is, as soon as we appeal to the litera scriptura, that is, the literal writing of the Bible, the Sabbatarians have the best of the argument. Then we have a statement here from the Methodist Church, and this is taken from the Methodist Theological Compendium by Dr. Benny, and we read this, it is true there is no positive command for infant baptism, nor is there any for keeping holy the first day of the week. And then we have Dr. W.R. Dale, a Congregationalist spokesman, who says this in his book entitled The Ten Commandments. It is quite clear that however rigidly or devotedly we may spend Sunday, we are not keeping the Sabbath. The Sabbath was founded on a specific divine command. We can plead no such command for the observance of Sunday. There is not a single line in the New Testament to suggest that we incur any penalty by violating the supposed sanctity of Sunday. And then the Lutheran position is revealed in the Augsburg Confession of Faith, which I'll read right now. This is their statement. The observance of the Lord's Day, that is Sunday, is founded not on any command of God, but on the authority of the church. And here's another Episcopalian spokesman. In fact, this is Neander writing in his History of the Christian Religion and Church. He said, the festival of Sunday, like all other festivals, was always only a human ordinance, and it was far from the intentions of the apostles to establish a divine command in that respect. Far from them and from the early apostolic church to transfer the laws of the Sabbath to Sunday. And then let me give a statement from a book entitled 10 Rules for a Living. This is by Dr. Clovis G. Chappell. And he says this, quite a statement. Listen carefully to this now as I quote, we ought to remember that the Sabbath is God's gift to man, that it was given not for the benefit of God, but for the benefit of ourselves. It fits into human needs, and in this it is like every other of these rules. Not one of them is for God's benefit, all are for ours. We realize, of course, that our Sabbath is not the same as that observed by the Jews. Theirs was the seventh day of the week, while ours is the first. The reason we observe the first day instead of the seventh is based on no positive command. One will search the scriptures in vain for authority for changing from the seventh day to the first. The early Christians began to worship on the first day of the week because Jesus rose from the dead on that day. By and by, this day of worship was made also a day of rest, a legal holiday. This took place in the year 321 A.D. Our Christian Sabbath, therefore, Sunday, is not a matter of positive command. End of statement. Now, this is a statement, that one I just read, now remember, is from Dr. Clovis Chappell, a very well-known Methodist minister, from his little book, 10 Rules for Living. By the way, it's on page 61. Well, we could keep on reading from many, many other Protestant sources. These acknowledgments that the Sabbath day hasn't been changed, not in the Bible at least. There's not a text in the scriptures to indicate that any change took place or that any change ever could take place. Now, just in finishing our quotations here, let's refer to two other statements, this time from Catholic sources. One is taken from the American Sentinel, and it's a statement by Father Enright, who was then president of the Redemptorist College in America. And he said this, it was the Holy Catholic Church that changed the day of rest from Saturday to Sunday, the first day of the week. And it not only compelled all to keep Sunday, but urged all persons to labor on the seventh day under pain of anathema. Protestants profess great reverence for the Bible, and yet by their solemn act of keeping Sunday, they acknowledge the power of the Catholic Church. The Bible says, remember the Sabbath day to keep it holy, but the Catholic Church says, no, keep the first day of the week. And lo, the entire civilized world bows down in reverent obedience to the command of the Holy Catholic Church. Now, friends, that's the end of the statement made by Father Enright, a priest, and then serving as president of the Redemptorist College in America. That is not a statement by any other than a leader of the Catholic Church. Well, these are only a few of many statements by Protestant and Catholic spokesmen on the subject of the Sabbath. Listen, there is no clearer, simpler subject in the Bible than this one, because no other day has ever

been called the Sabbath except the seventh day. I realize that these thoughts may be new and upsetting to some of you who listen today, but friends, I present these things in love today. We're dealing with a commandment which is found in the very heart of God's great moral law. We're talking about a rule which was written by the very finger of God on imperishable tables of stone. This is not a law that man made, it is a law God made. And these rules still apply. They've never been abrogated. The seventh-day Sabbath is a memorial of creation, the birthday of the world, and the sign of our sanctification. Notice this verse in Ezekiel 20, verse 12. Moreover also I gave them my Sabbaths to be a sign between me and them, that they might know that I'm the Lord that sanctify them. You see, friends, the work of conversion and sanctification is in a human heart requires the same creative power that brought the world into existence. So the Sabbath represents that power of a new creature in Christ, just as it memorializes the world brought forth in the beginning. And just as Jesus rested from the work of creation on the seventh-day Sabbath in Genesis 2:1-3, so he rested from his work of redemption or recreation in the tomb over the Sabbath in the New Testament following his death. Well, one of the most blessed promises of the Bible, I believe, is found in Isaiah 58:13-14. If thou turn away thy foot from the Sabbath, from doing thy pleasure on my holy day, and call the Sabbath a delight, the holy of the Lord, honorable, and shalt honor him, not doing thine own ways, nor finding thine own pleasure, nor speaking thine own words. Then shalt thou delight thyself in the Lord, and I will cause thee to ride upon the high places of the earth. And I will feed thee with the heritage of Jacob thy father, for the mouth of the Lord hath spoken it. Now notice that God speaks here as though we're trampling on his holy Sabbath. He says that we should take our feet off that day and keep it holy. Then the principles of true Sabbath keeping are laid down. Not doing thine own way, nor finding thine own pleasure, or speaking thine own words. What a spiritual exercise we have here, friends. This matter is not just physical. It's a matter of worship in the heart as well as rest in the body. Now, some people have said, well, if we just rest in our bed on the Sabbath and don't go out to do the physical work, we'll be keeping it holy. Oh, but this is not so, friends, as the Bible says that even our thoughts are involved here. The only way we can keep the Sabbath truly is by being in an attitude of worship towards God and having thoughts that have been made spiritual as well as a body that's resting physically. And those who honor him in Sabbath keeping, God will bless with the richest measure, causing them to ride on the high places of the earth, as we just read. That's a wonderful promise, friends. But the best of all, I believe, is the one found in Isaiah 66:22-23. It tells us how all the redeemed will keep the Sabbath with Jesus and the earth made new. Listen, for as the new heavens and the new earth which I will make shall remain before me, saith the Lord, so shall your seed and your name remain. And it shall come to pass that from one new moon to another and from one Sabbath to another shall all flesh come to worship before me, saith the Lord. Now that's talking about the new earth, friends, where you and I will be dwelling with Jesus throughout eternity. Oh, I want to attend that great Sabbath school above, don't you, friends? This tells us that in heaven, we're all going up every Sabbath day before the throne of God to worship him. The earth will blossom as Eden, and the same blessed Sabbath of Eden lost will be the Sabbath of Eden restored. The Lord's day is going to span the ages, friends. It's going from the Garden of Eden in the past, right on down to the Garden of Eden that God will make over again when the curse of sin is removed from this earth altogether. What a thrilling thing that will be. Everybody who goes to heaven, according to this Bible text, will be keeping the Sabbath. And friends, that Sabbath is a seventh-day Sabbath. That's the only one mentioned in the Bible, and that's the one we should be learning to keep here on this earth. What a blessing there is in it for us. If we'll keep it in spirit and in truth. And that's exactly the way God wants us to keep it, of course. Well, in closing today, let me urge you to write for Folder G. This is one of 12 information folders that constitutes our Correspondence Bible course. And this one is lettered with the letter G. So you will just write and ask for Information Folder G. Now, this is the one that presents the true Sabbath in all of its simple biblical beauty. And here's a subject, friend, that's been so
grow.

universal and neglected and misunderstood by millions of Christians today. And you need to study this folder, Folder G. There's no cost for it at all, so why don't you sit down and write for it right now? And now, this is Joe Cruz saying goodbye for today.

0: This is Ivan Williams with Brighter Hope. Jesus is guilty. Luke 15:2 tells us that church leaders were blaming Jesus for eating and receiving sinners. Well, I'm so glad that he came to receive us. If Jesus didn't come to receive sinners, I don't know who he would have come to receive. The Bible says that all have sinned and come short of the glory of God. In Luke 15, Jesus told the parable of the lost son and the lost coin and the lost sheep. And Jesus, who is passionate about the lost, so passionate that he gave his own life to save you and me. That's good news and hope in Jesus Christ.
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3: My conclusion was, if I really want to find God, it doesn't matter if I see God of Islam, Allah, or God of Christianity. The only thing that I wanted to know, what is the truth?
2: Ali grew up Muslim in Turkey. At university, he met some authentic followers of Jesus. That launched a search for truth. In his search, Christians claimed one thing, Muslims another, and that left him confused. Couldn't God himself show him?
3: I was asking the same question to the Lord. Why don't you speak to me and tell me which one is the right way? You are above everyone. You are above Muhammad, you are above Quran, and you are above Bible. So why don't you convince me?
2: One night, as Ali was crying out, he heard a voice. I am the one you have been searching for. Ali knew it was Jesus. Join Jesus' mission of love in the Muslim world. FrontiersUSA.org.

0: This is the day the Lord hath made. We will rejoice and be glad in it. For we are the head and not the tail, the beginning and not the end, the lender, not the borrower, the healed, not the sick, the wise, not the foolish, the strong, not the weak, the heirs, not the servants. Everything we set our hand to will prosper and not fail. No weapon formed against us shall prosper. In the name of Jesus Christ, GospelTractSociety.org.
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2: 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Though they stumble, they will not fall, for the Lord holds them by the hand." Take His hand today. Psalm 37, verses 23 and 24.
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4: Headlines change by the hour. 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From the Voice of Prophecy, this is The Approaching Storm. Today's episode, Earth's Final Moments. Ken Norton walks through Earth's final crisis and the hope that waits for you beyond the storm.
5: Welcome to the final presentation in the Approaching Storm series on Last Day Events. I'm Ken Norton, Speaker Director for the Voice of Prophecy. In this series, we have looked at the details surrounding the Sunday Law, the shaking, the latter rain, and the loud cry. We have seen how important it is for us to anchor ourselves into Jesus now, so that we do not drift away when the storm of the last days comes upon us. In the first six presentations, we have focused on events that take place during the little time of trouble, before the close of probation. In this last presentation entitled Earth's Final Moments and the Dawn of Eternity, we turn our attention to the events that will transpire from the close of probation until the second coming of Jesus. Let's pray to begin. Lord God, open our eyes that we may see wondrous things from your law. Teach us, Jesus, so that we may be ready for your soon coming. In Jesus' name we pray. Amen. At that time, Michael shall stand up, the great prince who stands watch over the sons of your people. And there shall be a time of trouble such as never was since there was a nation, even to that time. And at that time, your people shall be delivered, everyone who is found written in the book. Ellen White, the author of The Great Controversy, and in the chapter titled The Time of Trouble, she opens with this verse from Daniel 12. She then gives this explanation, and it's a long quote, but it's important for us to see the entire context. When the third angel's message closes, mercy no longer pleads for the guilty inhabitants of the earth. The people of God have accomplished their work. They have received the latter rain, the refreshing from the presence of the Lord, and they are prepared for the trying hour before them. Angels are hastening to and fro in heaven. An angel returning from the earth announces that his work is done. The final test has been brought upon the world, and all who have proved themselves loyal to the divine precepts have received the seal of the living God. Then Jesus ceases his intercession in the sanctuary above. He lifts his hands and with a loud voice says, "It is done." And all the angelic host lay off their crowns as he makes the solemn announcement. "He that is unjust, let him be unjust still. And he which is filthy, let him be filthy still. And he that is righteous, let him be righteous still. And he that is holy, let him be holy still." Every case has been decided for life or death. Christ has made the atonement for his people and blotted out their sins. The number of his subjects is made up. The kingdom and dominion and the greatness of the kingdom under the whole heaven is about to be given to the heirs of salvation, and Jesus is to reign as King of Kings and Lord of Lords. When he leaves the sanctuary, darkness covers the inhabitants of the earth. In that fearful time, the righteous must live in the sight of a holy God without an intercessor. The restraint which has been upon the wicked is removed.

And Satan has entire control of the finally impenitent. God's long suffering has ended. The world has rejected his mercy, despised his love, and trampled upon his law. The wicked have passed the boundary of their probation. The Spirit of God, persistently resisted, has been at last withdrawn. Unsheltered by divine grace, they have no protection from the wicked one. Satan will then plunge the inhabitants of the earth into one great final trouble. As the angels of God cease to hold in check the fierce winds of human passion, all the elements of strife will be let loose. In both the Old and New Testament, there is a title given to this great time of trouble. It's called the Day of the Lord. From the Old Testament book of Zephaniah, we read, "Be silent in the presence of the Lord God, for the day of the Lord is at hand. For the Lord has prepared a sacrifice. He has invited his guests. And it shall be in the day of the Lord's sacrifice that I will punish the princes and the king's children and all such as are clothed with foreign apparel. The great day of the Lord is near. It is near and hastens quickly. The noise of the day of the Lord is bitter. There the mighty men shall cry out. That day is a day of wrath, a day of trouble and distress, a day of devastation and desolation, a day of darkness and gloominess, a day of clouds and thick darkness, a day of trumpet and alarm against the fortified cities and against the high towers. I will bring distress upon men, and they shall walk like blind men, because they have sinned against the Lord. Their blood shall be poured out like dust, and their flesh like refuse." From the New Testament, in 2 Peter chapter 3, we read this, "But the day of the Lord will come as a thief in the night, in which the heavens will pass away with great noise, and the elements will melt with fervent heat. Both the earth and the works that are in it will be burned up." It will indeed be a time of trouble such as never was. Ellen White says, "A time of trouble such as never was is soon to open upon us. It is often the case that trouble is greater in anticipation than in reality, but this is not true of the crisis before us. The most vivid presentation cannot reach the magnitude of the ordeal. This final presentation is not designed to cause fear, worry, or anxiety about what lies ahead in the future, but to do just the opposite. This presentation is meant to be an expansion on the hope-filled ending of the verse that we just looked at in Daniel 12, verse 1. After stating that there will be a time of trouble, Daniel says, "At that time Michael shall stand up, the great prince who stands watch over the sons of your people, and there shall be a time of trouble such as never was since there was a nation, even to that time. And at that time your people shall be delivered, everyone who is found written in the book." God will deliver his people. But before that deliverance, God's people will be living during a time such as never was or ever will be again. It is a period that has become known as the great time of trouble. During this time, the seven last plagues will fall, and a death decree will be issued against God's faithful people as they themselves experience what the Bible calls the time of Jacob's trouble. During the great time of trouble, both the righteous and the wicked will suffer, but their suffering will not be the same in nature. Let's first take a look at the experience of the wicked at that time. This from the book, The Great Controversy. "When Christ ceases his intercession in the sanctuary, the unmingled wrath threatened against those who worship the beast in his image and receive his mark will be poured out. The plagues upon Egypt when God was about to deliver Israel were similar in character to those more terrible and extensive judgments which are to fall upon the world just before the final deliverance of God's people." Ellen White doesn't explain it here as she does in other places, but God's wrath poured out after the close of probation is called unmingled wrath. Why? Because it's unmingled with mercy. But don't miss something here. What God will do to the wicked inhabitants of the earth during the plagues is very much out of character for him as a merciful God. The prophet Isaiah, when describing the future punishment of the wicked at the end of time, makes an interesting statement. He says,
For the Lord will rise up as at Mount Perazim. He will be angry.

body as in the valley of Gibeon, that he may do his work, his awesome work, and bring to pass his act, his unusual or strange act. And what is this unusual, strange act? Isaiah tells us in the very next verse. Now therefore, do not be mockers, lest your bonds be made strong. For I have heard from the Lord God of hosts, a destruction determined even upon the whole earth. To our merciful God, the act of destruction is a foreign, unfamiliar, strange act. He takes absolutely no delight in punishing or destroying people. He has made it clear that this is not something that he enjoys. Say to them, as I live, says the Lord God, I have no pleasure in the death of the wicked, but that the wicked turn from his way and live. Turn from your evil ways. For why should you die, O house of Israel? I like the way Ellen White puts all this in context as she describes the time of the plagues. The severity of the retribution awaiting the transgressor may be judged by the Lord's reluctance to execute justice. The nation with which he bears long and which he will not smite until it has filled up the measure of its iniquity in God's account will finally drink the cup of wrath unmixed with mercy. He is reluctant, but he is also just. And there seems to be indication in the description of the plagues that some of the plagues are direct punishments in response to the persecution that the wicked have been heaping upon the righteous at that time. We will see that in a moment. The plagues are described in Revelation 16, 1 through 21. Let's take time to read each one. Then I heard a loud voice from the temple saying to the seven angels, go and pour out the bowls of the wrath of God on the earth. So the first went and poured out his bowl upon the earth, and a foul and loathsome sore came upon the men who had the mark of the beast and those who worshipped his image. A foul and loathsome sore may best be described as extremely painful boils. Then the second angel poured out his bowl on the sea, and it became blood as of a dead man, and every living creature in the sea died. From all indications, the seas will turn into the consistency, odor, and color of a dead man's blood. Then the third angel poured out his bowl on the rivers and the springs of water, and they became blood. And I heard the angel of the waters saying, you are righteous, O Lord, the one who is and who was and who is to be, because you have judged these things. For they have shed the blood of saints and prophets, and you have given them blood to drink, for it is their just due. And I heard another angel from the altar saying, even so, Lord God Almighty, true and righteous are your judgments. Not only the seawater turns to blood, but all potable water turns to blood as well and becomes undrinkable. Then the fourth angel poured out his bowl on the sun, and power was given to him to scorch men with fire. And men were scorched with great heat, and they blasphemed the name of God who has power over these plagues. And they did not repent and give him glory. How much hotter the sun gets than it is now, we don't know. But the heat will literally be scorching and unbearable. Then the fifth angel poured out his bowl on the throne of the beast, and his kingdom became full of darkness, and they gnawed their tongues because of the pain. They blasphemed the God of heaven because of their pains and their sores, and did not repent of their deeds. The earth will become a place of extremes. In the fourth plague, right before this one, brightness and heat at one extreme, only to swing in the opposite direction to a darkness that is not only felt, but extremely painful. Then the sixth angel poured out his bowl on the great river Euphrates, and its water was dried up, so that the way of the kings from the east might be prepared. And I saw three unclean spirits like frogs coming out of the mouth of the dragon, out of the mouth of the beast, and out of the mouth of the false prophet. For they are spirits of demons, performing signs which go out to the kings of the earth and of the whole world to gather them to the battle of that great day of God Almighty. Behold, I am coming as a thief. Blessed is he who watches and keeps his garments, lest he walk naked and they see his shame. And they gathered them together to the place called in Hebrew, Armageddon. Unfortunately,

Time does not permit us to decode the symbolism in this plague. In summary, all support for end-time Babylon will be dried up, and demonic spirits will have free reign on this earth to gather all the inhabitants of the world into one final rebellious army against God. Then the seventh angel poured out his bowl into the air, and a loud voice came out of the temple of heaven from the throne saying, "It is done." And there were noises and thunderings and lightnings, and there was a great earthquake, such a mighty and great earthquake as had not occurred since men were on the earth. Now the great city was divided into three parts, and the cities of the nations fell. And great Babylon was remembered before God to give her the cup of the wine of the fierceness of his wrath. Then every island fled away, and the mountains were not found. And great hail from heaven fell upon men, each hailstone about the weight of a talent. Men blasphemed God because of the plague of the hail, since that plague was exceedingly great. In the seventh plague, there is a planet-shaking earthquake. The wicked turn against each other. Islands and mountains disappear, and 75 to 100-pound hailstones decimate the earth. How is it possible that anyone could survive after plagues like these? Ellen White gives us some insight. These plagues are not universal, or the inhabitants of the earth would be wholly cut off. Yet they will be the most awful scourges that have ever been known to mortals. All the judgments upon men prior to the close of probation have been mingled with mercy. The pleading blood of Christ has shielded the sinner from receiving the full measure of his guilt, but in the final judgment, wrath is poured out unmixed with mercy. During several of the plagues, we saw that the wicked vented their fury against God. But soon their vented fury turns from heaven to a group of people on the earth who did not experience the plagues. Ellen White explains what happens next. These plagues enraged the wicked against the righteous. They thought that we had brought the judgments of God upon them, and that if they could rid the earth of us, the plagues would then be stayed. Ellen White expounds more about this in The Great Controversy. She says that the anger of the wicked turns into a death decree. As the Sabbath has become the special point of controversy throughout Christendom, and religious and secular authorities have combined to enforce the observance of the Sunday, the persistent refusal of a small minority to yield to the popular demand will make them objects of universal execration. It will be urged that the few who stand in opposition to an institution of the church and a law of the state ought not to be tolerated. That it is better for them to suffer than for whole nations to be thrown into confusion and lawlessness. This argument will appear conclusive, and a decree will finally be issued against those who hallow the Sabbath of the fourth commandment, denouncing them as deserving of the severest punishment and giving the people liberty after a certain time to put them to death. Romanism in the old world and apostate Protestantism in the new will pursue a similar course toward those who honor all the divine precepts. The death decree is described as part of the sequence of last day events in the book of Revelation. It is here in Revelation 13:15. He, the second beast, was granted power to give breath to the image of the beast, that the image of the beast should both speak and cause as many as would not worship the image of the beast to be killed. This will be the time for God's people to literally run for the hills if they have not done so already, since there will be no towns or cities that will be safe for any of God's followers at that time. Ellen White expands on this in The Great Controversy. As the decree issued by the various rulers of Christendom against commandment keepers shall withdraw the protection of government and abandon them to those who desire their destruction, the people of God will flee from the cities and villages and associate together in companies, dwelling in the most desolate and solitary places. Many will find refuge in the strongholds of the mountains. Like the Christians of the Piedmont valleys, they will make the high places of the earth their sanctuaries and will thank God for the munitions of rocks. And then comes one of my favorite quotes concerning last day events.
though a general

decree has fixed the time when commandment keepers may be put to death. Their enemies will in some cases anticipate the decree and before the time specified will endeavor to take their lives. But none can pass the mighty guardian stationed about every faithful soul. Some are assailed in their flight from the cities and villages, but the swords raised against them break and fall powerless as a straw. Others are defended by angels in the form of men of war. What these skirmishes with angelic men of war might look like is fodder for the imagination. But unfortunately, not everyone makes it out of the cities and villages into the mountains to hide. Many of all nations and of all classes, high and low, rich and poor, black and white, will be cast into the most unjust and cruel bondage. The beloved of God pass weary days, bound in chains, shut in by prison bars, sentenced to be slain, some apparently left to die of starvation in dark and loathsome dungeons. No human ear is open to hear their moans. No human hand is ready to lend them help. Though enemies may thrust them into prison, yet dungeon walls cannot cut off the communication between their souls and Christ. One who sees their every weakness, who is acquainted with every trial, is above all earthly powers, and angels will come to them in lonely cells, bringing light and peace from heaven. The prison will be as a palace, for the rich in faith dwell there, and the gloomy walls will be lighted up with heavenly light, as when Paul and Silas prayed and sang praises at midnight in the Philippian dungeon. Some of God's people will be hiding in solitary and desolate places, deep in the mountain forests or jungles. Others will be chained to dark dungeon walls behind prison bars. God's people will suffer during this time, but their suffering will not be primarily physical. God will miraculously take care of all of their physical needs. The people of God will not be free from suffering, but while persecuted and distressed, while they endure privation and suffer for want of food, they will not be left to perish. That God who cared for Elijah will not pass by one of his self-sacrificing children. He who numbers the hairs of their head will care for them, and in time of famine they shall be satisfied. While the wicked are dying from hunger and pestilence, angels will shield the righteous and supply their wants. To him that walketh righteously is the promise. Bread shall be given him. His water shall be sure. When the poor and needy seek water, and there is none, and their tongue faileth for thirst, I, the Lord, will hear them. I, the God of Israel, will not forsake them. Yes, there may be some physical suffering by God's people at this time, but that will not be the greatest cause of their suffering. Their suffering will be of a different nature and will be allowed for a very specific purpose. Ellen White describes what happens after the death decree has gone out while people are still hiding or in prison. She says, "The people of God will then be plunged into those scenes of affliction and distress described by the prophet Jeremiah as the time of Jacob's trouble. Thus saith the Lord, we have heard a voice of trembling, of fear, and not of peace. All faces are turned into paleness. Alas, for that day is great, so that none is like it. It is even the time of Jacob's trouble, but he shall be saved out of it." What is this time of Jacob's trouble? As Satan influenced Esau to march against Jacob, so he will stir up the wicked to destroy God's people in the time of trouble. And as he accused Jacob, he will urge his accusations against the people of God. He numbers the world as his subjects. But the little company who keep the commandments of God are resisting his supremacy. If he could blot them from the earth, his triumph would be complete. He sees that holy angels are guarding them, and he infers that their sins have been pardoned, but he does not know that their cases have been decided in the sanctuary above. He has an accurate knowledge of the sins which he has tempted them to commit, and he presents these before God in the most exaggerated light. He claims them as his prey and demands that they be given into his hands to destroy. As Satan accuses the people of God on account of their sins, the Lord permits him to try them to the uttermost.
their confidence in God, their faith.

and firmness will be severely tested. As they review the past, their hopes sink, for in their whole lives they can see little good. They are fully conscious of their weakness and unworthiness. Satan endeavors to terrify them with the thought that their cases are hopeless, that the stain of their defilement will never be washed away. He hopes so to destroy their faith that they will yield to his temptations and turn from their allegiance to God. They, the righteous, afflict their souls before God, pointing to their past repentance of their many sins and pleading the Savior's promise, "Let him take hold of my strength that he may make peace with me, and he shall make peace with me." Their faith does not fail because their prayers are not immediately answered. Though suffering the keenest anxiety, terror, and distress, they do not cease their intercessions. They lay hold of the strength of God as Jacob laid hold of the angel, and the language of their souls is, "I will not let thee go except thou bless me." This is an intense time of suffering for God's people. Isaiah compared it to the time when Jacob physically wrestled the angel, who we know was God in the form of man. During that physical struggle, Jacob experienced great mental anguish as Satan pressed upon his mind the sense of his guilt so as to discourage Jacob and break his hold on God. But Jacob would not let God go until he was sure he was forgiven and that he had the blessing of the Most High. And what did God do? He blessed him and made sure Jacob knew he was completely forgiven. God will do the same to his people during this time of intense struggle just before their deliverance. Jacob's history is also an assurance that God will not cast off those who have been deceived and tempted and betrayed into sin, but who have returned unto him with true repentance. While Satan seeks to destroy this class, God will send his angels to comfort and protect them in the time of peril. The assaults of Satan are fierce and determined. His delusions are terrible. But the Lord's eye is upon his people, and his ear listens to their cries. Their affliction is great. The flames of the furnace seem about to consume them, but the refiner will bring them forth as gold tried in the fire. God's love for his children during the period of their severest trial is as strong and tender as in the days of their sunniest prosperity. But it is needful for them to be placed in the furnace of fire. Their earthliness must be consumed that the image of Christ may be perfectly reflected. The most difficult part for God's faithful people during that time is that it will seem, from all outward appearances, that God has abandoned them and that death for them is just around the corner. To human sight, it will appear that the people of God must soon seal their testimony with their blood, as did the martyrs before them. They themselves begin to fear that the Lord has left them to fall by the hand of their enemies. It is a time of fearful agony. Day and night they cry unto God for deliverance. The wicked exult, and the jeering cry is heard, "Where now is your faith? Why does not God deliver you out of our hands if you are indeed his people?" Like Jacob, all are wrestling with God. Their countenances express their internal struggle. Paleness sits upon every face, yet they cease not their earnest intercession. Could men see with heavenly vision, they would behold companies of angels that excel in strength, stationed about those who have kept the word of Christ's patience. With sympathizing tenderness, angels have witnessed their distress and have heard their prayers. They are waiting the word of their commander to snatch them from their peril. But they must wait yet a little longer. The people of God must drink of the cup and be baptized with the baptism. The very delay so painful to them is the best answer to their petitions. As they endeavor to wait trustingly for the Lord to work, they are led to exercise faith, hope, and patience, which have been too little exercised during their religious experience. Just when all hope seems lost, and the darkness would seem to shut out every ray of light, the veil between the seen and the unseen world begins to be lifted. This from the Great Controversy. As the wrestling ones urge their petitions before God, the veil separating them from the unseen seems almost withdrawn. The heavens glow with the dawning of eternal day, and like the melody of angel songs, the words fall upon the ear. Stand fast to your allegiance.
Help is coming.

Christ, the Almighty Victor, holds out to his weary soldiers a crown of immortal glory, and his voice comes from the gates ajar. Lo, I am with you. Be not afraid. I am acquainted with all your sorrows. I have borne your griefs. You are not warring against untried enemies. I have fought the battle in your behalf, and in my name you are more than conquerors. The precious Savior will send help just when we need it. The way to heaven is consecrated by his footprints. Every thorn that wounds our feet has wounded his. Every cross that we are called to bear, he has borne before us. The Lord permits conflicts to prepare the soul for peace. The time of trouble is a fearful ordeal for God's people, but it is the time for every true believer to look up, and by faith he may see the bow of promise encircling him. It is during this time, right before God delivers his people, that the righteous are given another short but beautiful revelation of God's glory that encourages them to hold on just a little longer. By the people of God, a voice clear and melodious is heard saying, "Look up," and lifting their eyes to the heavens, they behold the bow of promise. The black, angry clouds that covered the firmament are parted. And like Stephen, they look up steadfastly into heaven and see the glory of God and the Son of Man seated upon his throne. In his divine form, they discern the marks of his humiliation, and from his lips, they hear the request presented before his Father and the holy angels. I will that they also, whom thou hast given me, be with me where I am. Again, a voice musical and triumphant is heard saying, they come, holy, harmless, and undefiled. They have kept the word of my patience. They shall walk among the angels. And the pale, quivering lips of those who have held fast their faith utter a shout of victory. And then the sign so long waited for appears in the heavens. Soon there appears in the east a small black cloud, about half the size of a man's hand. It is the cloud which surrounds the Savior and which seems in the distance to be shrouded in darkness. The people of God know this to be the sign of the Son of Man. In solemn silence, they gaze upon it as it draws near the earth, becoming lighter and more glorious until it is a great white cloud, its base a glory like consuming fire, and above it the rainbow of the covenant. Jesus rides forth as a mighty conqueror. With anthems of celestial melody, the holy angels, a vast unnumbered throng, attend him on his way. The firmament seems filled with radiant forms, 10,000 times 10,000 and thousands of thousands. No human pen can portray the scene. No mortal mind is adequate to conceive its splendor. As the living cloud comes still near, every eye beholds the Prince of Life. No crown of thorns now mars that sacred head, but a diadem of glory rests upon his holy brow. His countenance outshines the dazzling brightness of the noonday sun, and he hath on his vesture and on his thigh a name written, King of Kings and Lord of Lords. Before his presence, all faces are turned into paleness. Upon the rejecters of God's mercy falls the terror of eternal despair. The heart melteth, and the knees smite together, and the faces of them all gather blackness. The righteous cry with trembling, "Who shall be able to stand?" The angel's song is hushed, and there is a period of awful silence. Then the voice of Jesus is heard saying, "My grace is sufficient for you." The faces of the righteous are lighted up, and joy fills every heart. And the angels strike a note higher and sing again as they draw still near to the earth. The King of Kings descends upon the cloud, wrapped in flaming fire. The heavens are rolled together as a scroll. The earth trembles before him, and every mountain and island is moved out of its place. And the kings of the earth, and the great men, and the rich men, and the chief captains, and the mighty men, and every bondman, and every freeman, hid themselves in the dens and in the rocks of the mountains, and said to the mountains and rocks, "Fall on us, and hide us from the face of him that sitteth on the throne, and from the wrath of the Lamb. For the great day of his wrath is come, and who shall be able to stand?"

And then the moment that so many of us have been looking forward to since the day we lost loved ones who died in Christ. Amid the reeling of the earth, the flash of lightning, and the roar of thunder, the voice of the Son of God calls forth the sleeping saints. He looks upon the graves of the righteous, then raising his hands to heaven, he cries, "Awake, awake, awake, ye that sleep in the dust, and arise." Throughout the length and breadth of the earth, the dead shall hear that voice, and they that hear shall live. And the whole earth shall ring with the tread of the exceeding great army of every nation, kindred, tongue, and people. From the prison house of death they come, clothed with immortal glory, crying, "O death, where is thy sting? O grave, where is thy victory?" And the living righteous and the risen saints unite their voices in a long, glad shout of victory. And those of us who are alive experience just as powerful a miracle as being raised from the dead. The living righteous are changed in a moment, in the twinkling of an eye. At the voice of God, they were glorified. Now they are made immortal, and with the risen saints are caught up to meet their Lord in the air. Angels gather together his elect from the four winds, from one end of heaven to the other. Little children are born by holy angels to their mother's arms. Friends long separated by death are united, never more to part, and with songs of gladness ascend together to the city of God. I wish there was time to go through the details of what happened after God's people reached the heavenly city. Ellen White saw and visioned things she said can't even be described by pen. But there is one of her descriptions that stands out among the others. It highlights the incredible joy and satisfaction the saved will have in heaven because of something they did here on earth. When the saved reach heaven, they will see among the redeemed those who were won to Christ through their prayers and through their earnest efforts put forth here on earth. With unutterable love, Jesus welcomes his faithful ones to the joy of their Lord. The Savior's joy is in seeing, in the kingdom of glory, the souls that have been saved by his agony and humiliation. And the redeemed will be sharers in his joy as they behold among the blessed those who have been won to Christ through their prayers, their labors, and their loving sacrifice. As they gather about the great white throne, gladness unspeakable will fill their hearts when they behold those whom they have won for Christ and see that one has gained others and these still others, all brought into the haven of rest, there to lay their crowns at Jesus' feet and praise him through the endless cycles of eternity. What a glorious day that will be. This isn't, of course, the end of the story. Revelation fills in the final details in the last few pages of the Bible. The 1,000 years that follow the second coming of Jesus find Satan confined to this desolate planet alone with his angels. The saved are in heaven during this time going over the record books, for God has given them authority to judge lost people and lost angels. After the 1,000 years are completed, the New Jerusalem descends to this planet and the wicked are raised to receive their sentencing. The wicked, led by Satan, try to attack the holy city. As they do so, fire comes down from God out of heaven and devours them. Then the book of Revelation ends in a way we should expect it to end, with the same appeal that is found on nearly every page from Genesis to Revelation. The Holy Scriptures close with an appeal from Jesus himself, inviting all who are thirsty to come and drink deeply of the salvation that God offers freely to all who will just come. And this appeal is a fitting way to close this series. "And behold, I am coming quickly, and my reward is with me to give to everyone according to his work. I am the Alpha and the Omega, the beginning and the end, the first and the last. Blessed are those who do his commandments, that they may have the right to the tree of life and may enter through the gates into the city. And the Spirit and the bride say, 'Come.' And let him who hears say, 'Come.' And let him who thirsts, 'Come.' Whoever desires, let him take the water of life freely. He who testifies to these things says, 'Surely I am coming quickly.'"

0: weekly. Amen. Even so, come, Lord Jesus. The grace of our Lord Jesus Christ be with you all. Amen. May the grace of our Lord Jesus Christ be with you all. Amen.
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4: SRN News, I'm John Scott. A news helicopter for NBC and Telemundo 52 crashed in Chatsworth, that's near Los Angeles, and killed at least three people. NBC4 Los Angeles anchor Colleen Williams identified two people on the helicopter who were killed as reporter Eliana Moreno and pilot George Marciniu. The helicopter was covering an earlier fatal bus accident.

0: incident in which two people died and six were injured. There's a push for more regulations in the skies following several deadly air crashes.
1: Families of the 67 victims killed in last year's D.C. mid-air collision between an American Airlines jet and an Army helicopter, including Doug Lane, who lost his wife and son, are urging Congress and regulators to improve safety measures to prevent future tragedies.
2: We need the people with the power to turn this tragedy into change, to do theirs, and to finish it.
1: Rachel Ferris, who lost four family members, insists airlines must also do more.
3: Do the thing you would demand if your wife and son were on that airplane.
1: NTSB Chair Jennifer Homendy says victims' families deserve more.
4: But we can't spend another moment looking them in the eye and doing nothing.
0: Julie Walker reporting. NATO jets downing a drone in Lithuanian airspace.
5: Lithuania's National Crisis Management Center says the drone was downed around 60 miles west of the country's capital Vilnius and near the Kaunas Reservoir. The incursion follows a speech by NATO Secretary General Mark Rutte on Monday, where he said that strikes close to NATO territory showed Russian President Vladimir Putin's desperation and also his desire to sow fear and terror. Rutte added such strikes would drive the Transatlantic Organization to increase its support for Kyiv. I'm Charles Delezesma.
0: The Federal Reserve meeting today expected to raise its short-term interest rate. This is SRN News.
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0: Some pastors making less money these days.
7: According to a new study released by Lifeway Research and Guidestone Financial, most senior pastors in Southern Baptist churches have seen their pay packages and health care cut back over the past 2 years. Lifeway spokesman Scott McConnell says, quote, many churches are feeling the financial pressure of having a smaller number of active members than before COVID, and pastors are bearing the consequences. Michael Harrington reporting.
0: Court cases involving Twin Cities churches and immigration enforcement highlight how the acrimonious debate continues to roil faith communities in Minnesota. More than three dozen anti-Trump protesters have asked for their charges to be dismissed after they disrupted a worship service in a St. Paul church. In a separate case, a liberal Minneapolis Baptist church is asking for the government to be reprimanded after allegedly spying on protest-related activity on its property. This is SRN News. While holding a White House press briefing, Attorney General Todd Blanche said President Trump is allowed to be critical of the Supreme Court following their decision on mail-in ballots for the 2026 midterm elections. Blanche says the president has every right to speak out.
8: He is very frustrated, and I wasn't at the interviews that he participated in during the last administration when he selected these folks to be on the Supreme Court. He has every right, and indeed he should communicate his concerns with the Supreme Court whenever he has them. This isn't the first time that he's done it, and it won't be the last.
0: Federal authorities say the intelligence services of the Russian Federation are seeking to kill people in the U.S. and European countries who support Ukraine. FBI officials say the agency and its partners have disrupted Russia's attempts to conduct violent acts throughout the U.S. More details at srnnews.com.
9: The Lord is pleased when you seek him above everything else. Psalm 37, verses 23 and 24 says, the steps of the godly are directed by the Lord. He delights in every detail of their lives. Though they stumble, they will not fall, for the Lord holds them by the hand. Take his hand today. Psalm 37, verses 23 and 24.

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1: Reading from 1 Kings 18, verses 45 and 46. Meanwhile, the sky grew black with clouds. The wind rose. A heavy rain started falling, and Ahab rode off to Jezreel. The power of the Lord came on Elijah, and he ran ahead of Ahab all the way to Jezreel. This is Max Lucado. Elijah, the prophet who brought down fire, is now the prophet who brings down rain. Elijah, the prophet who knelt on Carmel in prayer, becomes the prophet who descends in a flurry. His action inspires us to do likewise. Lift up your eyes. Trust the promises of God. Apart from them, life will beat you up. But armed with them, you will weather any storm. How different our lives would be if we heeded the promises and not the problems. This is Max Lucado.

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1: Divorce may be happening more and more these days, but there's still something about it that shocks us when we hear that close friends are separating.
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1: It's very easy for us to be so overwhelmed by our friends' problems that we simply ignore them. 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

where's the strength that at times possessed me with great strides? Where are the wings that I thought myself to keep that would lift me out of safety to the distant lofty heights? O Christ, be God of my fear, Christ, God of my despairing, and of my hopes misplaced. How I long to surrender all care, all concerns, all matters too great for me. How I long for the great coil to unwind. I will wait for the morning to rise upon me, and in its quietest music, to possess the knowledge that is like sweetness to the soul, a Sabbath to the troubled heart of man. The heart will find its wings, joy will find a tongue. The soul shed its need, it is too long fed from the ravages of its own hunger. The noise will cease, the voices will be stilled, and the wanderer will come home.

0: 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Over 200 million people across this planet suffer from internet and social media addiction. More than half of all students have said social media made them feel less confident about themselves. Teens who spend 5 hours or more a day on their devices are 70% more likely to have a risk factor for suicide. Over 90% of parents think social media is having a negative impact on their children's mental health. In fact, the Surgeon General suggests adding a warning label that states, social media can be toxic to the mental health of young people. 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
2: Hi, I'm Joy Michaels, and welcome to Heartbeat. My friend's daughter said to her father that she wanted to get married. She honestly believed at 4 years old that she could get married, while another little girl I know truly believes she can fly. It's funny what children honestly believe. In the Bible, Jesus tells us, unless you change and become like little children, you will never enter the kingdom of heaven. Jesus wanted his followers to understand that believing isn't all that complicated. It's just trusting like a child, believing wholeheartedly that what God said is true. Are you willing to believe like a child today? Heartbeat is brought to you by the Salvation Army.

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1: 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He loves us more than we can imagine. He's always with us, and He will never leave us. There is no greater friend than Him.
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9: With SRN News, I'm John Scott. A news helicopter for NBC and Telemundo 52 crashed in Chatsworth, that's near Los Angeles, and killed at least three people. NBC4 Los Angeles anchor Colleen Williams identified two people on the helicopter who were killed as reporter Eliana Moreno and pilot George Marcheniu. The helicopter was covering an earlier fatal bus accident in which two people died and six were injured. There's a push for more regulations in the skies following several deadly air crashes.
10: Families of the 67 victims killed in last year's DC midair collision between an American Airlines jet and an Army helicopter, including Doug Lane, who lost his wife and son, are urging Congress and regulators to improve safety measures to prevent future tragedies.
11: We need the people with the power to turn this tragedy into change, to do theirs, and to finish it.
10: Rachel Ferris, who lost four family members, insists airlines must also do more.
12: Do the thing you would demand if your wife and son were on that airplane.
10: NTSB

0: Mayor Jennifer Homendy says victims' families deserve more.
1: But we can't spend another moment looking them in the eye and doing nothing.
2: Julie Walker reporting. NATO jets downing a drone in Lithuanian airspace.
3: Lithuania's National Crisis Management Center says the drone was downed around 60 miles west of the country's capital Vilnius and near the Kaunas Reservoir. The incursion follows a speech by NATO Secretary General Mark Rutte on Monday, where he said that strikes close to NATO territory showed Russian President Vladimir Putin's desperation and also his desire to sow fear and terror. Rutte added such strikes would drive the Transatlantic Organization to increase its support for Kyiv. I'm Charles de Ledesma.
2: The Federal Reserve meeting today expected to raise its short-term interest rate. This is SRN News.
4: I was looking at some t-shirts for sale. One showed a four-wheel drive that was in a very precarious position on a very bad trail. The caption on the shirt said, "Half of all emergency room visits start with the phrase, 'Hey guys, watch this.'" A spare tire cover I saw said, "Hang on, I'm going to try something." Well, emergency room visits can happen from other things, too. "Hey, guys, watch me buy this piece of equipment." Or, "Hey, guys, watch me buy this land." Or, "Hey, guys, watch me buy this airplane." Well, buying something isn't always bad. It could be the right thing. But buying is one thing. Living life afterwards is another. It could result in sleepless nights, worry and anxiety, poor diet, overstressed marriages, and emergency room visits. "Hey guys, watch this." That might be exciting, but it can be pricey in more ways than money. The Bible does say that before we start a project, we should consider the cost. This is Rod Bieber with Seed Time and Harvest.
2: Some pastors making less money these days.
5: According to a new study released by Lifeway Research and Guidestone Financial, most senior pastors in Southern Baptist churches have seen their pay packages and health care cut back over the past 2 years. Lifeway spokesman Scott McConnell says, quote, "Many churches are feeling the financial pressure of having a smaller number of active members than before COVID, and pastors are bearing the consequences." Michael Harrington reporting.
2: Court cases involving Twin Cities churches and immigration enforcement highlight how the acrimonious debate continues to roil faith communities in Minnesota. More than three dozen anti-Trump protesters have asked for their charges to be dismissed after they disrupted a worship service at a St. Paul church. In a separate case, a liberal Minneapolis Baptist church is asking for the government to be reprimanded after allegedly spying on protest-related activity on its property. This is SRN News. While holding a White House press briefing, Attorney General Todd Blanche said President Trump is allowed to be critical of the Supreme Court following their decision on mail-in ballots for the 2026 midterm elections. Blanche says the president has every right to speak out.
6: He is very frustrated, and I wasn't at the interviews that he participated in during the last administration when he selected these folks to be on the Supreme Court. He has every right, and indeed he should communicate his concerns with the Supreme Court whenever he has them. This isn't the first time that he's done it, and it won't be the last.
2: Federal authorities say the intelligence services of the Russian Federation are seeking to kill people in the U.S. and European countries who support Ukraine. FBI officials say the agency and its partners have disrupted Russia's attempts to conduct violent acts throughout the U.S. More details at srnnews.com.
7: The Lord is pleased when you seek Him above everything else. Psalm 37, verses 23 and 24 says, "The steps of the godly are directed by the Lord. He delights in every detail of their lives. Though they stumble, they will not fall, for the Lord holds them by the hand." Take His hand today. Psalm 37, verses 23 and 24.
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8: A living and holy sacrifice. Today's reading from the Word.

knowledge of God. How unsearchable are his judgments, and unfathomable his ways. For who has known the mind of the Lord? Or who became his counselor? Or who has first given to him that it might be paid back to him again? For from him, and through him, and to him are all things. To him be the glory forever. Amen. Romans chapter 12. Therefore I urge you, brethren, by the mercies of God, to present your bodies a living and holy sacrifice, acceptable to God, which is your spiritual service of worship. And do not be conformed to this world, but be transformed by the renewing of your mind, so that you may prove what the will of God is, that which is good and acceptable and perfect. For through the grace given to me, I say to everyone among you, not to think more highly of himself than he ought to think, but to think so as to have sound judgment, as God has allotted to each a measure of faith. For just as we have many members in one body, and all the members do not have the same function, so we who are many are one body in Christ, and individually members one of another. Since we have gifts that differ according to the grace given to us, each of us is to exercise them accordingly. If prophecy, according to the proportion of his faith. If service, in his serving. Or he who teaches, in his teaching. Or he who exhorts, in his exhortation. He who gives, with liberality. He who leads, with diligence. He who shows mercy, with cheerfulness. Let love be without hypocrisy. Abhor what is evil. Cling to what is good. Be devoted to one another in brotherly love. Give preference to one another in honor. Not lagging behind in diligence. Fervent in spirit. Serving the Lord. Rejoicing in hope. Persevering in tribulation. Devoted to prayer. Contributing to the needs of the saints. Practicing hospitality. Bless those who persecute you. Bless and do not curse. Rejoice with those who rejoice, and weep with those who weep. Be of the same mind toward one another. Do not be haughty in mind, but associate with the lowly. Do not be wise in your own estimation. Never pay back evil for evil to anyone. Respect what is right in the sight of all men. If possible, so far as it depends on you, be at peace with all men. Never take your own revenge, beloved, but leave room for the wrath of God. For it is written, "Vengeance is mine, I will repay," says the Lord. But if your enemy is hungry, feed him. And if he's thirsty, give him a drink. For in so doing you will heap burning coals on his head. Do not be overcome by evil, but overcome evil with good. This is The Word with Nicholas Hope. And the address here is Post Office Box 444, Paradise, California, 95969.

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1: 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Are you building them up or are you tearing them down? And I'm telling you, it's so easy to see the negative and tear them down with our words. So what can we do to build our kids up or our husbands up? And we're not going to lie or pretend, but it really is helping to see the things that they're doing right.
3: 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By the way, this isn't just for the ladies. 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
2: 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I guess the word.

0: has always had a variety of causes and movements. As well-intentioned as many of them might be, it seems the fault for the problems always exists with others. It's always someone else's fault. It's so much easier to blame others. No matter what positive change we might be seeking, starting that change within ourselves is a good idea. The Bible says, "Do not be conformed to this world, but be transformed by the renewal of your mind, that by testing you may discern what is the will of God, what is good and acceptable and perfect." So a good place to start would be to ask, what is the will of God, and with His help, how can the cause begin within me? This is By the Way.
1: Vital information to help you connect with Christ today. 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

This is Life Talk Radio, helping you connect with Christ. Welcome to Jesus Wins, a daily devotional by Elizabeth Talbot. This whole month of September, we will be exploring the topic, Sharing His Mercy. September 16, His Conclusion. Then Jesus said to him, "Go and do the same." Luke 10, verse 37. Our young adult group went whitewater rafting every year. On one of these trips, the more experienced people decided to take a longer and more difficult river run. We were used to all the documentation and the guide's lectures about safety. But that day, when an emergency occurred, more than just talk was needed. One of the rafts turned over in one of the larger rapids, trapping people underneath. The guide acted instantaneously and got the rest of the group out of trouble with firm and clear instructions. Her knowledge and her actions saved their lives.

0: As important as lectures were, the time for action had come. An expert of the law came to Jesus asking about eternal life. Jesus, in turn, asked him what was written in the law. The lawyer answered, summarizing the law by quoting Deuteronomy 6 verse 5 and Leviticus 19 verse 18, loving God and loving our neighbor. Jesus commended him for his answer, but the lawyer then asked, "And who is my neighbor?" Luke 10 verse 29. In response, Jesus told the parable of the Good Samaritan, verses 30 through 37, which we started to review yesterday. The story is narrated in a crescendo-like series of shocks. First, the level of violence that the man endured. He was robbed, stripped, beaten, and left half dead. The second level of shock is what the religious men, the priest, and the Levite didn't do. They didn't help at all. Their religion was about talking the talk, but not walking the walk. The third shock is what the Samaritan did do. He was a despised foreigner, yet he saw the victim, felt compassion, and cared for his wounds. Loaded him on his own animal, brought him to the inn, took care of him, and paid for his expenses. The fourth level of shock is the conclusion Jesus gives. The expert of the law should imitate the Samaritan. It is hard for us to grasp how this would have astounded his audience. Jesus asked us to show our love in action, just as he did towards us. His love made him come to die for us when we didn't want anything to do with him. Now he empowers us to love our neighbor, which is everyone he died for. He said that his community would be recognized by their love. John 13, verse 35. And the time to love has come.
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0: Hi, I'm Johnny Erickson Tata, and there are hundreds of families who struggle with disability, and they're near the breaking point. 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
3: With SRN News, I'm Rich Thomason in Washington. The Trump FBI goes 10 for 10. Director Cash Patel at a Senate hearing says the Bureau has captured all of the fugitives on its 10 most wanted list. The last man on the run, described as a thug out in Venezuela, was on the run for years. Patel says this FBI is capturing the worst of the worst all around the world. The European Commission president says the EU is very interested in strengthening its ties with Canada. Ursula von der Leyen tells Canadian Prime Minister Mark Carney the future looks bright.
4: We want to bring the relationship with Canada to the highest level possible. And dear Mark, I said we must urgently reimagine our partnerships. So I would like to work with you on opening the door for Canada to being the first associate member of the European Union.
3: Carney is visiting Europe amid a rift in U.S.-Canada relations. Americans' household income has clawed its way back from the depths of the COVID pandemic, finally topping pre-pandemic levels.
5: The figures show that even after taking into account higher prices, the typical household is now earning more than it did before the pandemic. But it's a small gain over a six-year period, and that helps to explain the generally sour mood many Americans still have about the economy. The report also serves as a stark reminder of how the past 5 years of rising prices have limited Americans' earnings and purchasing power. Bye.

0: reporting.
1: We'll hear from the Federal Reserve later today. Economists expect the central bank to announce its hiking interest rates in a bid to rein in inflation. President Trump wants the Fed to lower rates to give the economy a boost. On Wall Street, Dow futures 81 points higher, NASDAQ futures up 121. This is SRN News. A victory.
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1: Tree for children in Indiana.
3: A federal judge has ended a three-year battle over the state's ban on sex change operations and puberty-blocking hormones for kids, issuing a final judgment in favor of Indiana over the American Civil Liberties Union. State Attorney General Todd Rokita calls the ruling, quote, a critical win against radicals who seek to impose this horrific practice on our kids for ideological and financial reasons. A growing number of states are passing similar laws. Michael Harrington reporting.
1: One of the more conservative religious schools in the country is reporting record enrollment. Officials at Dallas Theological Seminary say they have hit their highest fall enrollment ever, with 2,657 students signed up for the fall semester. The milestone comes at a time of significant change across higher education and theological education in particular. This is SRN News. During a visit to an elementary school, First Lady Melania Trump shares her thoughts on artificial intelligence.
4: The First Lady's trip to Northwestern North Carolina Tuesday came as tech and political leaders debate about how best to regulate the AI industry. Prominent tech leaders have said they're worried about the dangers of AI and called for more oversight. But President Trump has dismissed that idea, calling it a hoax. The First Lady said students need to learn about AI for the U.S. to continue to lead in the technology, but said they need to learn to be vigilant also. John Scott reporting.
1: New AP NORC poll shows Americans growing more concerned about the environmental impact of AI. The survey says about half of Americans are extremely or very concerned about artificial intelligence's environmental impact. That's up 12 points from last year. There are thousands of data centers in the U.S. with construction planned for many more. More details at srnnews.com.
5: The Lord is pleased when you seek Him above everything else. Psalm 37, verses 23 and 24 says, the steps of the godly are directed by the Lord. He delights in every detail of their lives. Though they stumble, they will not fall, for the Lord holds them by the hand. Take His hand today. Psalm 37, verses 23 and 24.
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7: This is Max McLean. Centuries before John landed on Patmos and saw the revelation of the end of days, Daniel was also given a vision of the rapture. Revelation of John and the dream of Daniel give the same prophecy. Listen to the Bible from Daniel 7. Daniel said, in my vision at night I looked, and there before me were the four winds of heaven churning up the great sea. Four great beasts, each different from the others, came up out of the sea. The first was like a lion, and it had the wings of an eagle. I watched until its wings were torn off, and it was lifted from the ground so that it stood on 2 feet like a man, and the heart of a man was given to it. And there before me was a second beast, which looked like a bear. It was raised up on one of its sides, and it had three ribs in its

0: mouth between its teeth, it was told, "Get up and eat your fill of flesh." After that I looked, and there before me was another beast, one that looked like a leopard, and on its back it had four wings like those of a bird. This beast had four heads, and it was given authority to rule. After that, in my vision at night, I looked, and there before me was a fourth beast, terrifying and frightening and very powerful. It had large iron teeth. It crushed and devoured its victims and trampled underfoot whatever was left. It was different from all the former beasts, and it had 10 horns. While I was thinking about the horns, there before me was another horn, a little one, which came up among them, and three of the first horns were uprooted before it. This horn had eyes like the eyes of man and a mouth that spoke boastfully. As I looked, thrones were set in place, and the Ancient of Days took his seat. His clothing was as white as snow. The hair of his head was white like wool. His throne was flaming with fire, and its wheels were all ablaze. A river of fire was flowing, coming out from before him. Thousands upon thousands attended him. 10,000 times 10,000 stood before him. The court was seated, and the books were opened. From Daniel 7. Listen to the Bible. It's great for the soul.
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3: Most of us eat every day, some of us too much, because yesterday's food is not enough to supply energy for today's needs. 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On this program, we are going to change all of that. 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
4: Good morning, good morning, good morning. It is Wednesday, September 16, 2025. No, it isn't. 26. Hello, my name is L. David Harris. I am your host, and this is Your Daily Portion, where we give you God's Word every single day, and today is no exception. We are continuing in our lesson study series through the books of 1st and 2nd Corinthians, and our caption for today is Sufferings for the Sake of the Gospel. Sufferings for the sake of the gospel. Before we get into that, I'd like to just identify the fact that I'm a real live human being. I am not an AI robot. If I were, I wouldn't even have made that mistake. And that's why I don't bother with, worrying about when, God forbid, I do make mistakes. And some of you are quick to type in the chat when I say the wrong date, but like, we're humans, and I jump in here with 2 feet every single day. So thank you for your patience. So I'd like to invite you to www.yourdailyportion.com, and I'm asking you to go ahead and click the button that's beneath Stop Guessing What to Do with Your Life. One of my gifts is authenticity, and I use that for the glory of God, right? Discover God's design for your life. You will come away with a personal blueprint, a clear picture of how God has gifted you, the word behind each gift, and a first step toward using it. So please go ahead and click that button, begin the assessment. And also, if you have an opportunity, please contribute to Your Daily Portion Ministries, because we are a listener and viewer supported ministry. Let's jump in here and pray and get underway. God, we thank you for giving us the privilege of coming together again today. And I'm asking you to give us the right perspective concerning sufferings for the gospel's sake, please, and help us to live godly in Christ Jesus. In Jesus' name I pray. Amen and amen again. Sufferings for the sake of the gospel.

can just say very quickly that the Bible writers said that if we suffer because of some evil that we have done, that's not acceptable to God. But if we suffer because we are doing what God has called us to do, we're suffering for the sake of the gospel, that, the Bible writers said, is acceptable to God. And so our first and most important thing today is that Paul's sufferings were not the cost of failed ministry. There are times that people say, oh, look, see, she's going through this thing, so that must mean God is not with her. He's going through this thing, that means God's not with him. Do you remember, even while Jesus was on the cross, they were like, oh, yeah, the detractors were like, yeah, so I thought he was him. He could save others, himself he cannot save. Come down now and we'll worship you. And so they would conflate things that they loved or hated and mix it all up and then try to assign some kind of spiritual value to it. And God is showing us that even in the life and work and ministry of Paul, where he would suffer, that had nothing to do with his ministry being successful or not successful. They were proof, in fact, of his faithfulness in ministry. The servant who suffers for the gospel's sake is walking the same road as Jesus Christ, who went to the cross. He gave his life for us. In fact, the Bible says that those who live godly in Christ Jesus shall suffer persecution. If you write a personal promise book, you publish one, I need you to put that promise in there, because a lot of times people miss it. Yeah, if you're godly in Christ Jesus, you're going to suffer persecution. That's a promise from God. But he also promises that great is your reward in heaven, for so persecuted they, the prophets, which were before you. And so our first actual lesson is coming in from 2 Corinthians chapter 11. 2 Corinthians chapter 11, and I'm going to read verse 23, where the Bible reads, "Are they ministers of Christ? I speak as a fool. I am more, in labors more abundant, in stripes," that is the punishments, the difficulties, "above measure, in prisons more frequent, in deaths often." Let me read it another way. "Are they servants of Christ? I am talking like I am out of my mind. I am even more so, in labors more extensive, in imprisonments more frequent, in beatings so numerous. I have lost count, in dangers from death so many times." And so exceedingly and beyond measure, Paul went through his trials as a servant of the living God. Blessed be his name. Beyond measure, surpassingly. Paul uses this word, the word that I didn't pronounce, too many syllables, 7 syllables. Yeah, I can't pronounce that word, to describe the severity of his beatings. They exceeded normal measure. His point is not to generate sympathy. He wasn't saying, poor me, you all, or that you all should congratulate me for being the number one dude who's going through stuff at this moment. That's not what it was. His point was that he was showing his loyalty to God. Let me just put it like that. His loyalty to Christ. Yeah. That no false teacher who was avoiding suffering could claim greater loyalty to Christ than the one who has absorbed all of this for the gospel's sake. So many false teachers, false everything, and he's saying, no, this is my certificate of authenticity. I'm still with Christ, for I am crucified with Christ. Nevertheless, I live, yet not I, but Christ which liveth within me. And so the life that I now live in this flesh, I'm living unto the Son of God, which loved me and gave himself for me. And so suffering for the gospel's sake is not an exception in authentic ministry. This is how it looks. It's a pattern. You see it. It's a common reality for all who are God's children. The absence of any cost in ministry is not where we say, "Opsie, yeah, well, the Lord is blessing me right now. The Lord is blessing me right now." Nope, that's not it. Nope. It may be evidence that nothing threatening to the enemy is being accomplished. Just saying, if life is just always smooth for you, yeah, get on your knees and say, "God."

0: please, to just be close to me and help me to be close to you and be faithful. So ask God today to make you willing to pay whatever price authentic ministry in your sphere requires. And ask him to give you the courage that held Paul steady, just like it held Jesus, through what no one should have had to endure, at least from a human perspective. But that was his reality. Let me read you a quote. I'm going to read you a quote from the book Testimonies for the Church, Volume 3. Page 115, where it reads, "The very trials that tax your faith most severely and make it hardest to trust God are for our eternal good. God does not take pleasure in your sufferings, but he loves his children. And in order that they may receive the crown of life, he permits them to encounter opposition and trial." Can I say that one more time? In order that they may receive the crown of life, he permits them to encounter opposition and trial. You see, it's the trial of our faith, the trying of our faith that worketh patience. God is showing his people that the more we surrender our will to him, then the more our faith will be tested. The more trials and temptations will come because God is pruning us. He's refining us in the refiner's fire. He is giving us the opportunity to enter into the crucible so that we can come through on the other side as pure gold. And I'm grateful. I'm grateful. Yeah. Y'all make it a great day. Peace. Make it a great day.
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3: 102 people were on board the Mayflower when it set sail from Plymouth, England on September 16, 1620. Owing to delays in leaving England, they arrived in Massachusetts in late November, and it was cold and life was tough. Even though only 50 would survive that first winter, the New World was on its way to becoming a great nation. Christians need not be discouraged by appearances, by numbers. When you're faithful, God adds his blessing. Isaiah wrote, "So shall my word be that goes forth from my mouth. It shall not return to me void, but it shall accomplish what I please, and it shall prosper in the thing for which I sent it." Small beginnings, even unpromising beginnings, don't dictate what may be. Your present circumstances don't mean great days aren't ahead. Look to God today and trust that he has great plans for you. John Bradshaw, It Is Written.

As the young Christian church was forming and building its structure, some challenges arose, one of which was the overburdening of the work on the apostles. Inevitably, some believers were not getting the attention and service that they needed, and there was some early tension between the Grecian and Hebrew believers, with the Grecians saying that their widows were being neglected. From a situation that could have splintered and torn the young church apart came a form of structure and organization that strengthened it, providing us with functions and roles that we still have today. Rather than the apostles having the responsibility to look after the poor, they could focus all their time to the ministry of the word and prayer. In order to facilitate this, they chose seven men of honest report who were full of the Holy Ghost and wisdom. These seven men were Philip, Prochorus, Nicanor, Timon, Pharminas, Nicholas, and Stephen. These men were prayed over, and after this division of the tasks, the Bible says in Acts chapter 6 that the word of God increased and the number of disciples multiplied. A situation that could have divided the church instead caused it to structure and strengthen.

Of these, the most well-known was Stephen. Stephen was the most gifted, and when he spoke, his adversaries could find no fault in him. So instead, they used a charge of blasphemy and brought him before the high priest. Here he had an opportunity to answer to his accusers, and he was able to defend his faith. And in Acts chapter 7 is basically a transcript of what he said. He starts with Jewish history from the time of Moses to David to Solomon and comes all the way down to his day where he says that they killed the just one or the Messiah. It was at this point that his audience couldn't take it anymore. They had heard enough. And despite not giving him a fair trial or there being any legal proceedings, he was taken out of the city. And Acts chapter 7 says he was stoned to death. The first martyr of the Christian faith died a cruel and gruesome death with no trial at the hands of an angry mob. He died like many who came after him would, with a peace in his heart and a love for his attackers. For his last words were a prayer to God, where he asked him not to lay the charge of killing him on them. The Bible then says that he fell asleep, one of the clearest places in Scripture where death is likened to sleep. In Acts chapter 7 and verse 58, the Bible says that those who stoned Stephen laid their coats at the feet of a young man named Saul. This seemingly small point is not written for no reason. The fact that Saul is mentioned is important because no doubt the image of Stephen dying with a peace and a calmness on his face was an image that he could not get out of his mind. Though the ministry of Stephen was probably not long from the time of his ordination until his death, the impact lived on because his martyrdom was witnessed by the man who would later on be converted a few chapters on in the book of Acts. Imagine the scene when they meet in heaven, no doubt Stephen rejoicing because he died with a love for his attackers. The old adage that the blood of Christians is seed to the gospel came true for him personally. May we have a love, a forbearance, and a patience with other people, especially those who persecute us.

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1: Have you ever considered what rules your heart? Hi, I'm Chuck Bentley with My Money Life from Crown. Colossians 3:15 through 17 provides timeless principles that shape every area of a believer's life, including our finances. Paul writes, "Let the peace of Christ rule in your hearts and be thankful. Let the word of Christ dwell in you richly, singing to God with gratitude in your hearts. And whatever you do, whether in word or deed, do it all in the name of the Lord Jesus, giving thanks to God the Father through him." These verses remind us that money's not simply a financial matter, it's a spiritual one as well. When the peace of Christ rules our hearts, financial decisions are no longer driven by

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3: Welcome to Johnny Erickson Tada Sharing Hope. I think you'll agree, we all need to remember the big picture.
4: What is the big picture? Well, it's a phrase Ken and I coined many years ago after we had one doozy of an argument. After we apologized, made amends, moved forward with things, we looked back and realized, wow, what in the world made us argue about that? Time and distance made the issue seem so small, so incidental, so meaningless compared to the larger issues of life, like how our examples encourage others who watch us, or how our words either push people toward God or push them away. Larger issues like salvation and the fact that heaven or hell is right around the corner for most everyone we know. Issues that have to impact Johnny and friends as we deliver wheelchairs and Bibles. God has given Ken and me such a wonderful mission and helping other families that have a disability and making God's word appealing and the gospel desirable and our Savior famous. These are the things that make up the big picture, the 35,000-foot view of life. And so after that incidental, meaningless argument so long ago, Ken and I covenanted together that we would do our best to always remember the big picture when things got us down. And over the years, our marriage has been made stronger because of that one little vow we made between us. I remember once when we were in New England and on our way to one of our family retreats, just outside of Logan Airport in Boston, we were arguing over where to eat. Unfamiliar with the city, I thought we should go to the closest restaurant downtown. Ken thought we should drive away from the congested traffic. Finally, Ken, out of frustration, jerked the wheel toward the nearest exit, which emptied us downtown in the thick of traffic. There, he said, what did I tell you? It took nearly 10 minutes to go two blocks in order to get to the restaurant that I had found on Google Maps. When we parked and our two friends went ahead to get our names on the list, hunger and anxiety turned a small stone of disagreement into a wall of anger. So, Ken and I lingered behind on the busy sidewalk just a few feet before the door of the restaurant. With downtown Boston shuffling past at rush hour, we could only hear one thing, the silence between us. Street lights flickered and Ken just stood there with his hands in his pockets, kicking gravel. Finally, he looked up at me and he said, Johnny, what's the big picture here? And there we were again.

0: claiming that motto, what's the big picture? And that evening in Boston, I knew the answer. The big picture is always Jesus. It's his reputation at stake in what we say and how we act, not only in front of others, but in front of each other. And so there on the sidewalk, with Jesus now introduced into the mix, we could see what was behind our frustration. Because Satan hates, I mean, he despises Christian marriage, and he will use anything to his advantage, even an argument over where to eat. So I put my wheelchair on forward. Ken reached for my other hand, and we went into the restaurant smiling. Our friends were already at the table, and they gave us a knowing smile. Yep, I said to them, we were just out there discussing the big picture, that's all. And we all had a good laugh. There wasn't, and still isn't, room for Satan in our marriage. As Ken and I remember the big picture, we have learned something important than what the enemy will do. We have learned what God will do. Praise him for the big picture. Remember that next time you have an argument with your spouse.
1: In the beginning was the Word. Connect with him today. This is Life Talk Radio.

this is Lauren Stibgen with The Christian Working Woman. Have you ever thought about this? If you always want more, you will never enjoy what you have. Is your striving for more causing an imbalance in life? What leaves you wanting more? Then I saw that all toil and skill in work comes from a man's envy of his neighbor. Ecclesiastes 4:4. If envy is driving you to work more, to earn more, to have more, you need to pause and reflect. What enjoyment will you have from something if the reason you are working for it stems from envy? In fact, once you achieve this thing, you may gain something even worse than envy, pride. Pride goes before destruction and a haughty spirit before a fall. Proverbs 18:18. Achieving anything that causes you to feel pride leads to a fleeting satisfaction. Ecclesiastes further warns that he who loves money will not be satisfied with money, nor he who loves wealth with his income. This is also vanity. Earning a good income and trying to better yourself is not inherently wrong, but if your toil is for the wrong reasons, you will simply never be satisfied. Perhaps you are working more hours to save for something that you need, or maybe you're trying for a promotion that comes with an increase in pay. Where is this desire coming from? If it comes from a genuine place where you are not comparing yourself or continually chasing for more, this is not necessarily bad. It is when you are always needing more and more, and when you are striving to keep up with other people. Hard work is valued by God when it works for his kingdom. Think of the Proverbs 31 woman. She is buying and selling and rises when it is still night. She provides food for her household and for her maidens. Her lamp does not go out at night, but she opens her hand to the poor and needy. Hard work to gather more for yourself will never fill, but hard work that will give glory to the kingdom of God will always feel good. We are called to see the needy and to love others. Think about what you are working for today. Are you striving because you're coveting? Pray today, Lord, change my heart. Help me to see where I am striving for material things that will never fill. Help me to see how I can

0: 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Looking for more resources and encouragement from the Christian Working Woman? 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

0: 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I tried to get myself in the right frame of mind and concentrate, but often I just couldn't. What a tremendous difference it makes when I remember to just talk to him, like a friend who is sitting there next to me. Knowing that he is always with me, prayer becomes so much more free and natural.
1: Since I never leave his presence, prayer never has to stop. I can talk to him anywhere, anytime, and about anything. I can thank him on the spot when he blesses me. And when problems come up and worries start to creep in, I can turn to him immediately and know that he is already working things out for my good.

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3: With SRN News, I'm Rich Thomason in Washington. Two fatal accidents in the same Los Angeles neighborhood.
4: A crash occurred between a bus and a vehicle, sending multiple people to the hospital. We know that others were left in critical condition. Then there was a crash of a helicopter that crashed near the scene.
3: L.A. Mayor Karen Bass says three people were killed in the helicopter crash, while at least two fatalities are reported from the earlier vehicle collision. The helicopter belonged to a TV station that was reporting on the initial accident. To regulate or not to regulate? The question of government oversight is fueling debate over the future of artificial intelligence. Voices on both sides of the issue. Now some of the captains of AI are chiming in.
5: Speaking at the annual Dreamforce conference in San Francisco, OpenAI's Sam Altman said he was confident that the industry could police itself when it came to AI safety. And there was a similar message from NVIDIA's chief executive, Jensen Huang, at the same gathering. He said the development of AI did not call for any new rules to govern it, and that companies should be left to decide standards and safety. The U.S. government's response to AI has been very hands-off, despite growing calls for tighter regulation.
3: President Trump fears that tighter government regulation could hamstring American AI firms, allowing communist China to take the lead in setting worldwide standards for AI. FBI Director Kash Patel says it's a first. The Bureau has captured all 10 fugitives on its infamous most wanted list. Patel says the worst of the worst are being rounded up all across the globe. Muslim nations across the world are condemning an attempted attack by drones on Mecca. The attack was thwarted by the Saudis, who call it a red line for them. Iranian-backed Houthi rebels are suspected, but they deny any involvement. This is SRN News.
6: There's an old saying, worrying about tomorrow robs us of today's happiness. 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

0: way to deal with worry is to enjoy what today has provided and keep tomorrow's worry always for tomorrow. 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
1: The leading cause of death in Scotland is abortion.
2: Last year, about 16,500 people in the country died of cancer. Heart disease took 7,000 and dementia about 6,600. But there were nearly 19,000 abortions in Scotland in 2025, a record high, making abortion the malady most likely to end a life there. Michael Robinson of the Society for the Protection of Unborn Children is calling for the, quote, urgent reassessment of our public health priorities and a renewed commitment to protecting vulnerable lives. Michael Harrington reporting.
1: The Iranian people are receiving an honor for their resistance to the Islamic government in Tehran. The Friedrich Newman Foundation for Freedom will award its biennial Freedom Prize to the Iranian people November 7th, St. Paul's Church in Frankfurt, Germany. The foundation says, "We seek to honor the desire for freedom of the many hundreds of thousands of people who have risked their lives to overthrow the criminal regime." This is SRN News. Basketball star Sophie Cunningham expresses thoughts on the next WNBA commissioner.
3: Indiana Fever guard Sophie Cunningham told reporters that she had discussed the soon-to-be vacant WNBA commissioner's position with Adam Silver after the NBA commissioner reached out to her. Cunningham spoke at practice Monday as the league remains on its World Cup break. Current WNBA commissioner Kathy Engelbert recently announced she will retire at the end of the year. And while the outspoken Cunningham has plenty of thoughts about what traits are needed as the league's next leader, she didn't offer any names for the position. It's not unusual for Silver to speak with players in either the NBA or the WNBA about issues pertaining to either league. Keith Peters reporting.
1: We hear from the Federal Reserve today. Economists expect the central bank will be announcing its hiking interest rates in a bid to rein in inflation. More details at srnnews.com.
4: The Lord is pleased when you seek Him above everything else. Psalm 37, verses 23 and 24 says, "The steps of the godly are directed by the Lord. He delights in every detail of their lives. Though they stumble, they will not fall, for the Lord holds them by the hand." Take His hand today. Psalm 37, verses 23 and 24.
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6: When my wife and I would drive somewhere, we didn't lose any time when she drove. No. In fact, we set some records. Once we were on a trip and I was preparing for the meetings we were going to, she's driving down this four-lane divided highway. I was looking down. And all of a sudden, I looked up and I saw orange plastic cones on the middle line that divided the two lanes on our side. And as I looked, every vehicle but one was moving into the left lane, to the left of the cones. You notice, I said everyone but one? Yeah, that was us. Yeah, my wife continued in the right lane, and I said, "Honey, what are you doing? Looks like this lane is closing." And she said, "Just watch." Well, we passed a line of cars on our left with a big truck at the head of it. See, that truck had moved into the left lane, and all the other cars said, "Oh, that must be the lane to be in." The problem was that the truck that they were following was taking equipment to a big tar truck parked in the left lane. So we waved as we zipped by all those cars as they were heading for an unpleasant surprise. Well, I'm Ron Epscraft, and I want to have a word with you today about wrong about God. Now, our word for today from the Word of God, we are in Proverbs 14:12. It's short, but boy, it's hard-hitting. There is a way that seems right to a man, but in the end, it leads to death. The Bible's pretty clear here. A lot of people are on a road that looks good, but it's going nowhere. Jesus talked about that in Matthew 7:13.

0: In 14, when he said, enter through the narrow gate, because wide is the gate and broad is the road that leads to destruction, and many enter through it. But small is the gate and narrow is the road that leads to life, and only a few find it. See, a lot of people are wrong about the one thing you can't afford to be wrong about, God, and how to get to him. If you're wrong about God, it's fatal forever. Now, maybe you're someone who might be on a sincere road that seems very right, but that ends far away from God forever instead of with him forever. Only God can tell us how to get to him, and he does in John 14, 6. Jesus said, I am the way, the truth, and the life. No man comes to the Father except through me. In 1 John 5, 11 and 12, it says, there is life in God's Son, and he that has the Son has life. He that does not have the Son of God does not have life. So, question, do you have the Son of God in your heart? This bothers a lot of people that Jesus is the only way. You say, well, I believe in tolerance as long as we're sincere. Well, if you're trapped in a burning building and a firefighter risks his life to bring you out, I don't think you say, hey, wait, there's only one way out of here? Are you kidding? No, you grab that rescue and you say, thank God there's a way. Well, thank God there is one way. There wasn't any way until one Savior came and paid the price for our sin. Sin has a death penalty, man. The Bible says the wages of sin is death. Someone's got to die for my sin to be paid for. No good works, no matter what faith they're from, can pay that death penalty. Romans 5:8 says, God proved his love for us in that while we were still sinners, Christ died for us. And if you haven't pinned all your hopes on Jesus to be your rescuer, you're still on the road that leads to death. That's why everything now and forever depends on what you do with God's Son, Jesus. And this could be the day you make him your rescuer from your sin. Tell him, Jesus, I get it. You died on that cross for me. I'm yours. And would you please then go to our website and just find there the information you need to get this relationship with Jesus going. It's anewstory.com. Only one lane gets you to God. Only one lane gets you to heaven. It's the road that goes by the cross, where Jesus died to pay for your sin.
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1: 2 Corinthians 9:7 says, God loves a cheerful giver. Hi, I'm Rob West with today's Faith and Finance Minute. The Greek word translated cheerful is hilaros, which is related to our English word hilarious. And through the years, I've watched that joy come alive in people who discover the freedom of generosity. They smile. Sometimes they laugh in disbelief because they realize, I actually get to give this money away. That joy doesn't come from pretending money has no value. It comes from discovering something more valuable. God has entrusted us with resources that can meet needs and bless others. 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
2: This is Max McLean. Jeremiah prophesied that God would one day dwell among his people. Listen to the Bible from Hebrews 8. This is the covenant I will make with the house of Israel after that time, declares the Lord.

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1: Oh, Father God, our Savior Jesus Christ, this morning we come to you giving you thanks and praise for being so good to us. We thank you, Lord, for the sleep that you have given to us last night and for having waken us up to hear nature clap their hands and blend their voices together and give you praise. We thank you, Lord, that we could even blend our voices with nature and to give you all glory and praise for what you have done, beating back the forces of evil as we sleep. We thank you, Lord, for even the power that you have given to us to be awakened out of our sleep and the desire to come to you to worship you. We place before you again, Lord, our church, our brothers and sisters throughout Belize, especially here in Cayo, and especially in my district, Lord. We place before you even our churches as our young people plan to go out to school. We pray your protection over them. We ask your angel to encamp on the buses that take them to school and those who have to walk and ride. We ask that you will protect and guide them. We place before you also their parents also as they go out to work. We ask your protection over them and that they will keep you in mind. Father, we are in the season where you promise that things will be happening around us. We have seen it. We have seen the signs that tell us that your coming is not far ends and that you will come to take us home. And we pray that you will help us to be a part of this great work in these last days. We pray for the power of your Holy Ghost to pour it upon your church, that we will do our work second to none and keep our focus on you and on the work that you have given us to do. We lift up the San Antonio brethren and we ask that you will help them, Lord, to do their work in the neck of the hood where they are. Help them, Lord, that they will bring the word to their friends and their family. Christ Ray, the same. We ask your blessing as they continue to strive. We pray that you will bless the leadership there as they unite their effort to the community to feel their presence. Lord, we pray for Central Church and we ask that you will bless our church as we continue to strive and as we continue to live that life that we need to live. I pray that you will help us to be an example. We pray that everyone will do their very utmost to at least influence one soul. We pray for let God speak church as you constantly give us that revival, that you will help us, Lord, to look to you for all the help that we need. Bless the members and those who are afflicted by sickness. We ask that you will help us, Lord, to use our talent. We lift up the Hillview Church. We pray the same for it. As we work in our community, we see things happening, especially there in Hillview, and we ask that you will help us, Lord, to make our presence felt in the community. We pray for back to the Bible in Esperanza, that you bless that little church as we continue to work together and as we continue to focus on you, knowing that you are a leader and you will lead this church aright. Lord, we lift up a revelation of hope and all the churches. We pray that you will give us that mighty revival as never before. And when you come, we can be saved in your kingdom. We lift up our institutions, Lord, the Alalumalus. We pray for the leadership there and we pray, Lord, that you will help them to be holy in what they do, because you cannot bless an institution if the life of the members are not what it's supposed to be. And so I pray for holiness for that institution, for all the doctors and the nurses, the same for our schools. We pray a blessing upon our teachers as they teach our students, that their life would be a life that is knit with you. We ask that you bless both school, primary and high school, the principal, the teachers and the staff as we continue to work with our children, as we are looking at One Voice 27, Lord, we ask that you will help us to be uniting our effort to get the gospel out in whichever way we can, by using technology, using our voice, influence our neighbors.

0: take control, Lord, of your church and bless us and help us to put away everything that is ungodly out of the way so that we can serve you. Thank you again, Lord, for what you have done and what you'll do for us. In Jesus' name we pray. Amen. God bless you, brethren. Do have a wonderful morning, and we look forward to see all of you tonight at church as we testify of God's goodness. God bless you all.
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priest of the God of Israel, I place this scepter in thy hand as a symbol of your authority as vicegerent of God. 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

0: Hi, boys and girls, moms and dads. 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
1: Members of my court, some of you have been with me since the days of the cave of Adullam. 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But all of us together have a solemn duty to perform for Israel, God's chosen people.
2: Long live the king!
1: God covenanted with Abraham, Isaac, Moses, and many others of our forefathers to make of his people a great people, like the sands of the sea in number, countless as the stars in the heavens, the most powerful people on earth and the greatest of all nations. If we obey his will and keep our part of the covenant, these things shall come to pass.
3: We will keep his commandments and walk in his statutes, O king.
2: Long live the king!
1: Our first duty is to choose a site better fitted than Hebron to be the capital city of such a great and powerful nation. On that site, we'll build a city. It shall become known far and wide as the capital city of Israel, wherein dwell the leaders of God's people. The name of the city itself shall become symbolic of the greatness and the omnipotence of our God.
2: Glory be to the name of Jehovah!
1: I've discussed the matter of a proper site with several of you. We are agreed that the site now known as Jebus is suitable. It's 20 miles from here. In days of old, it was known as Salem, and the ancient priest Melchizedek lived there. It's situated in a central position of Israel. It's elevated and thus protected by its hills. It has easy access to all the tribes of our people. Are there any objections to this site as the future location of the capital of Israel?
3: Your Majesty, I...
1: Yes, General Joab.
3: Your Majesty, I'm fully in accord with my king's selection of Jebus as the crown city to be of the Hebrew nation. However, I should like to point out that for centuries, ever since the death of Joshua, the city of Jebus has been occupied by the Canaanites, or Jebusites, and that it is an impregnable stronghold.
4: I agree with that.
3: My men and I have personally inspected all the defenses of Jebus, both natural and man-made, Your Majesty, and we could find no weakness or flaw. Unless God works a direct miracle, I see no hope of ever acquiring Jebus.
1: We cannot expect God to work a miracle for us. If there's any way at all that we ourselves can accomplish the task.
3: Well, I readily admit that, Your Majesty, and it is exactly why I said God would have to perform a miracle if we are ever to occupy Jebus. We of ourselves can never capture it.
1: There's a flaw in the defenses of Jebus.
3: There is?
1: One tiny flaw. A flaw that's been overlooked. But if we take advantage of it, the site can be taken.
3: Well, what is the flaw, Your Majesty?
1: I'm going to reveal it to all of you. The first one of you who successfully uses it, resulting in the capture of the Jebusites and their city, will become commander-in-chief of the combined armies of Israel and Judah. There's no well or spring of water within the city walls of Jebus. Yet for centuries, Jebus has been able to withstand all sieges, regardless of their length, because they have an unlimited supply of water from outside the walls. Water from the spring called Gihon. The problem was how to get the water inside the walls during the siege. Well, to accomplish this, the Jebusites built a tunnel level with the spring, westward through solid rock. The continuous flow of the spring keeps this tunnel filled, or nearly filled, with water. Then they dug a shaft straight up to a place inside the walls of the city. Thus, they're able to get water by merely drawing the water up with buckets to the top of the shaft.
3: I'm beginning to understand. Your Majesty, is this tunnel from the spring to the shaft

0: completely filled with water.
1: Viewing the opening of the tunnel from the spring, it's not completely filled. However, if the tunnel slopes downward, the inner part would be filled.
0: One might have to swim underwater to reach the shaft.
1: Yes, I believe one might.
0: Does His Majesty have any knowledge at all of the shaft going up into the city? How large it is or how high?
1: It may be large enough for only a bucket. Or it may be much larger. Only the Jebusites seem to know. They keep it a secret. Any other questions? It's our only avenue into the city and its eventual capture. Now, here's the plan. The first one to gain entrance into the city by way of this tunnel and shaft will make his way to the gate and let our army in.
2: And Joab and his men went out to take the stronghold of the Jebusites, the city which David desired to become the capital city of the nation. Now in the city of Jebus...
3: Captain! Captain of the guards! Captain!
4: Yes, yes, what is it, watchman?
3: Sir, from my lookout up here on the wall tower, there appears to be an army of soldiers approaching the city.
4: What? Did you say an army?
3: Yes, sir.
4: From which direction is it approaching?
3: From the highway that leads to Hebron, sir.
4: Hebron? Watchman, tell the bugler to sound an alert. Just as soon as I can get away, I'll join you up there.
3: Yes, sir.
4: Guard. Guard!
5: Yes, sir, Captain.
2: An army is approaching the city. I clear the gates of all traffic. Allow a little time for the people still outside the walls to return. And then order the gatesmen to close and secure the gates. That is all.
5: Right away, sir.
2: Well, watchman, can you make out whose army it is?
3: Not exactly, sir. But I strongly suspect it's David's.
2: What? Little David's band of 600 men?
3: Sir, he's the David who slew the giant Goliath. And he is now king of all Israel.
2: Yes, I know.
3: His army now numbers well into the tens of thousands, sir.
2: But what could David be sending his army to Jebus for?
3: Perhaps he plans to take over our city.
2: Take over Jebus? What with, his slingshot? Ha ha! Well, if David is that stupid, he'll soon discover that his armies of tens of thousands is no match for a city with walls tens of feet high.
3: It is David's army. I recognize their leader, Joab. Oh, he's a mighty warrior.
6: You up there on the city wall.
2: I hear you, Joab, David's general. Say on.
6: In the name of David... King of all Israel, I demand that the gates be opened and the city of Jebus be surrendered to my forces at once.
2: Oh, so you demand, do you? Well now, you may demand all you wish, General Joab, but I will command that the gates of Jebus remain as they are, closed and barred.
6: If you refuse to obey my orders, then my army will lay siege to Jebus. And in time, we will take the stronghold.
2: Go right ahead, my man. Lay all the siege you wish. Know you not that for centuries, Jebus has withstood all enemy attack? You shall not come into the city. If you ever did, the lame and the blind would turn your back. The forces of Joab were stationed at the city gates and instructed to be ready for immediate attack at the moment the gates should be flung open.
0: Corporal.
7: Yes, Joab, sir.
0: Come with me.
7: Yes, sir. Where are we going, sir?
0: The spring of Gihon.
7: Oh, to get water, sir?
0: David has pointed out that we may be able to find entrance to the stronghold at the spring of Gihon. He also said that the first man to successfully enter the city of Jebus would become commander over the combined forces of Israel. And I intend to be that man.
7: Yes, sir.
0: Now, Corporal, we're going to study the situation here, see if the water can be choked off sufficiently for a short time to allow us to make our way down this tunnel to where the vertical shaft is. Now, do you think it is best to go this way?
7: But, sir, it's night, dark. You can't see a thing.
0: Well, neither can they see us.
7: How are you possibly going to go through that tunnel and up the shaft in the dark? We probably couldn't do it even in the daytime.
0: Our only chance of success is while it's dark. In the early morning, when it is least likely that someone will be at the shaft drawing water. I'll go into the spring first, then start down the tunnel. You follow close behind. The water is down enough, so we may be able to keep our heads above all the way. I estimate the tunnel to be, 50, 60 feet long. Hmm? Yeah, you ready?
7: Yes, sir.
0: All right. Here we go.

0: It's cold. Whoops. It gets deeper here. I just barely walk on the tip of my toes. Oh, if it just doesn't get any deeper, we'll be all right. Oh, a little more shallow here. I'm not going to say any more unless someone hears us at the top of the shaft. Follow me.
1: Yes, sir.
2: This far was easy, but getting up that shaft. Can't see a thing up there, not even the stars.
0: Can you feel the opening to the shaft?
2: Not yet. I'm feeling around, and here it is. It's not a very large opening.
0: I can make it. Yeah, here. Let me stand on your shoulders.
2: What are you going to do?
0: Look to the top of the shaft?
2: Of course, sir. But how?
0: This shaft is just big enough for me to work my way up with my back against one wall, my feet and hands against the other.
2: But isn't it wet and slippery?
0: No, the shaft diggers weren't too particular about making the wall smooth. Ooh, there. There, I'm all set. From now on, we will say not one word. I'll work my way to the top slowly. When I get there, that'll be the signal for you to make your way back out to the spring, then to the camp. Tell David I will make my way to the north gate. Open it just at dawn.
2: Success to you, sir, and God be with you.
0: See you at sunup.
3: David, sir, it's almost sunup and the gates are still closed. Do you think General Joab has a chance?
4: Joab is a clever man, and the Lord is on our side. I believe that... The gate, it's opening. Forward! Forward, armies of Israel! Into the city!
5: So David overcame the Jebusites and took the stronghold and dwelt in the fort and called it the City of David. It later became known as the City of Jerusalem, City of Peace.
4: This is a wonderful place for Israel's capital. Situated on two hills, naturally fortified on three sides, with beautiful and fertile valleys in between. But this place, as the Jebusites used it, isn't nearly big enough for the capital of a large nation like Israel.
6: Well, there's plenty of room to build.
4: Exactly, Joab. And I'm going to rebuild the city and enlarge it inward toward the Hinnom Valley.
6: It's going to be a beautiful place, Your Majesty, and absolutely impregnable, since I established defense of the Gaian Spring Shaft.
5: And David became greater and greater, for the Lord, the God of hosts, was with him.
7: We'll get back to our story in just a moment, but first, listen to these two letters.
8: From Indiana, Joshua wrote, "My son enjoys the adventures very much. When he received the first packet, we went through it and can't wait for the next packet so Josh and I can spend time learning the Bible together. Thank you so very much."
7: And from Michigan, Carrie wrote, "I just wanted to send a huge thank you for sending adventures to the children. They were all so excited to get them in the mail and even more excited knowing they'll be getting stories of Jesus on CDs. Thanks again."
8: And thank you for your letters, Carrie and Joshua. We're so glad you and your children are enjoying the adventures.
7: Although the adventures are designed for everyone who's at least 9 years old, the adventures are great for family devotions where younger children can take part too with a little parental help.
8: We do get letters like this one from Mariana, who was referring to the adventures when she wrote, "Ah, this is a great idea. I think you should let 7 and 8 year olds do it. This year, my little sister is 8. She loves Jesus and is smart. She wants to do it too."
7: Ariana, we are sure your sister is very smart, and we're so glad she loves Jesus and wants to do the adventures. We do make some exceptions, such as when a parent or older sister or brother promises to do the lessons with the younger child. And we think you're a wonderful big sister to speak up for your little sis.
8: So if you're 9 years or older, or if you're a little younger but a grown-up or older sister or brother promises to do the adventures with you, just go to our website at yourstoryhour.org, click on Adventures, and sign up. That's at yourstoryhour.org.
7: The adventures are fun for everyone, and they're free, and they'll help you to know Jesus better.
8: If you don't have access to the web, have pen and paper ready to take down our mailing address after our story.
7: Speaking of which, it's time to return to A Tunnel to Success.
5: Far to the north of any land assigned by Joshua to the children of Israel, there was a small nation called Tyre. Its king during this time was Hiram. The kingdom of Tyre was so small that its people, when invaded by an enemy, would cross an

0: open bay of water to the island of Tyre. This island contained only 140 acres and eventually became the exclusive habitation of the Turians.
1: General?
2: Yes, Your Majesty, great and mighty King of Tyre.
1: I understand some of your spies have just returned from the south. Any new developments in the land of Canaan?
2: Yes, Your Majesty. Many important things have been taking place in and around Israel. David has been made king of Israel as well as Judah. His subjects love and respect him. Thus, it is inevitable, Your Majesty, that Israel becomes a strong and united nation.
1: And he started out as a mere shepherd lad. Amazing. Anything else of importance?
2: Yes, sire. David and his army have captured the stronghold of the Jebusites.
1: You mean the fortress city of Jebus has finally been taken?
2: Yes, Your Majesty.
1: Oh, he is a man of great prowess, David. You know, General, I think it's about time we make an alliance with him. We are a small country, but rich. His kingdom is large and powerful. A combination of the two should be invincible.
2: I heartily agree, Your Majesty.
1: City of Jebus. Just what purpose did David have in going to the trouble of taking it? After all, it is only a mere dot on the landscape of Israel.
2: It is to be the capital city of Israel, Your Majesty.
1: So that's it. Scribe, summon all the members of my court to a special session immediately. The matter then is settled. Each of you will begin at once to accomplish your assigned task. And remember to select only the best building materials. In the meantime, I shall send messengers to David to inform him of my purpose. I am sure he will welcome our aid. You are dismissed.
3: Ambassadors from Hiram, King of Tyre, to see His Majesty, King of Israel!
4: Glory to David, King of Israel.
5: Welcome to the land of Israel. May your stay be long and pleasant.
6: We come to this beautiful land, Your Majesty, with a message of goodwill and everlasting happiness from our king to the great and renowned David, King of Israel.
5: I'm grateful for the good wishes of your king. But surely he sends you on this journey of many days for a greater purpose than greetings and best wishes.
6: We come, Your Majesty, to negotiate an alliance between Israel and Tyre. Tyre is small in area, it's true. Yet we occupy a strategic position on the shores of the Great Sea and carry on commerce with every city and nation bordering its shores. We also have access to a great abundance of costly lumber and trees, metals and minerals. Israel is a great nation occupying many miles of beautiful mountains, streams and forests. You have fruit and nut trees in abundance. Your people are true and loyal. And you yourself, O king, are a wise and just and mighty king. An alliance between our two nations would cause other nations to look upon us with fear and respect.
5: You present your case well, Ambassador. Proceed.
6: His Majesty lacks one thing.
5: And what may that be?
6: A royal palace, Your Majesty. A palace your loyal people can point to with pride. A palace large enough to accommodate rooms and structures necessary to carry on the royal business of such a large and powerful nation as Israel.
5: Again, I say, your king chose well his ambassadors.
6: Then your majesty would agree
5: to that. I agree only to the fact that your king is right. Israel is in need of a royal palace. But what has that to do with an alliance between Israel and Tyre?
6: I have the pleasure of informing His Majesty that at this very moment, great trains of costly materials are on their way from Tyre as gifts to Israel for the building of a royal palace.
5: But of what use is all that material to me? I've not the talented workmen to build a palace such as you speak of.
6: Again I have the honor to inform His Majesty that my king made provision for just such a situation. He is sending architects, carpenters, masons, and workmen of varied skills and ability to build the palace for His Majesty.
5: You may return to your wise and generous king with the message that David accepts his gifts with deep gratitude and would be happy to enter into an alliance with Hiram, King of Tyre. Furthermore, inform His Majesty that I, David, trust that a warm and lasting friendship will develop between the two nations and peoples.
0: And they builded David an house. And David perceived that the Lord had established him king and exalted his kingdom for the sake of Israel, God's chosen people. The increasing strength of Israel in

0: its union under David, the acquisition of the stronghold of Jebus as the capital, and the alliance with the rich country of Tyre excited the anger and hostility of a longtime enemy of Israel, the Philistines.
1: Your Majesty, King Achish of Philistia, I beg permission to speak concerning an important and urgent matter.
2: Permission granted.
1: It has to do with the nation of Israel, Your Majesty, and especially with David, their new king.
2: Yes, David, how well I remember him. A wise and crafty general. Wise and crafty enough to make me believe he was on my side once. And I fell for it.
1: Well, be that as it may, Your Majesty, David is now king over all Israel. He's conquered Jebus and made it his capital.
2: Capturing Jebus was an impossible task, yet David did it. A great man. I wish he were on my side. Proceed.
1: Now, the latest development, Your Majesty, is that David and Hiram, king of Tyre, have made an alliance.
2: A dangerous alliance. Looks like David's out to conquer the world.
1: He can do it, too, sir. Unless someone stops him.
2: Do you think you can stop him?
1: Well, I'd like permission to try, Your Majesty.
2: How many men, chariots, and horsemen can you muster?
1: Enough to defeat an army many times the size of Israel's.
2: How soon can you march against David?
1: Almost immediately, Your Majesty.
2: Permission granted. For some reason, whenever David is mentioned, I get all cold inside, as if... Well, as if some magic is at work. Some magic that seems to assure David of victory. I just can't get that feeling out of my mind.
1: I know exactly what you mean, sire. And it shows how clever David really is. He has purposely created a magical myth about his God being the source of all his successes and victories. But I assure you, sire, there's nothing to it. The only magic of war is this, the sword.
2: Permission granted, and good luck to you.
3: Long live the king.
4: Greetings, General Joab. Your request for an audience mentioned the Philistine army massed in the Valley of Rephaim.
3: Yes, sir. I came to ask his majesty what he wishes done in the matter.
4: Thank you, Joab. I shall retire to my private chambers and inquire of the Lord what is to be done. O Lord God of Israel, thou art all-powerful. Thou knowest all things. Thou knowest that the Philistines are camped in the Valley of Rephaim with the intent of subduing and slaying Israel, thy people. O Lord, shall we fight the Philistines? Wilt thou deliver them into our hands?
5: And the Lord bade David go and fight the Philistines. For, said he, I shall surely deliver them into thy hand.
4: General, the Lord of hosts has promised us victory. So get you together, the army, and we will subdue the Philistines. The Lord has kept his word. The Philistines are defeated. Gather together all the images they've left behind and burn them, that all Israel may know that all gods except the God of Israel are false gods.
2: What excuses are you going to make this time about the defeat you suffered by the inadequate, untrained, and outnumbered army of David?
1: None, Your Majesty. Except he was lucky.
2: You still think the tales of the power of his God are myths?
1: Yes, Your Majesty, I surely do. Given the time, opportunity, and men, I can prove it. I can wipe David and his army off the face of the earth.
2: Where are you going to get the men? You've already lost thousands in the war against the Israelites.
1: I will muster every able-bodied man in all our cities and the cities of our allies.
2: You have my permission. You may withdraw.
4: Yes, General Joab, I know. The Philistines are once again in the Valley of Rephaim.
3: They have a much larger force than before, Your Majesty.
4: The Lord God can defeat many or few. It matters not. He's all-powerful.
3: Then we are going to fight them?
4: I'll let you know as soon as I seek counsel of the Lord.

0: So, O God of hosts, instruct thy servant in this matter.
1: David, my servant, thou shalt not send thy army against the Philistines. Instead, send an ambush behind them over against the mulberry trees. Let them wait there until they hear the sound of the wind blowing in the trees. Then you shall get up and attack, for then shall the Lord go before you to smite the host of the Philistines.
0: There's not a cloud in the sky. We may have to wait a long time for the wind to stir the mulberry leaves.
2: It's no use to talk in whispers, Job. We're a long way from the Philistine outpost.
0: Oh, well, yes, Your Majesty. The hardest thing in the world to do is nothing. Just sit still and wait.
2: One has to learn to be patient, Joab, to wait upon the Lord.
0: I'm not impatient, Your Majesty. I just want to be up and doing things. I know. Why doesn't His Majesty recite a psalm for us?
3: Yes, Your Majesty.
2: All right. I will praise thee, O Lord, with my whole heart. I will show forth all thy marvelous works. When I consider the heavens and the works of thy fingers, the moon and the stars which thou hast ordained, what is man that thou art mindful of him?
0: Listen. Begging His Majesty's pardon, but the wind, it blows through the mulberry leaves. It is the sign that the Lord will deliver the Philistines into our hands.
2: Give the signal to attack.
0: Yes, sir. Trumpeters, the signal to attack!
4: And David obeyed the commandment of the Lord, and smote the Philistines from Geba even to Gezer. And the fame of David went out into all lands, and the Lord brought the fear of him upon all nations.
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6: This is Aunt Carol.
5: And Uncle Dan saying,
6: goodbye, everyone. See you again next time.

0: father's hands. Hands that work.
1: Hey, Frank, hand me that sledgehammer, will ya? 20 more, we go home, boys.
0: Hands that carry.
2: But I don't want to go to bed, Daddy.
3: I know. How about I read you a story before you say your prayers?
2: Okay.
0: Hands that love.
2: Dear God, thank you for Jesus and for my family and my guinea pigs. And God, take care of Daddy's hands. He works hard and comes home with scratches and cuts. Sometimes they're still bleeding. Please make them better so it doesn't hurt when he plays baseball with me.
0: Our children often notice more than we think they do. Praying with your children lets you see what's on their minds and hearts. A message from the National Day of Prayer Task Force.
4: For several years, I was a teacher. And one of the things I learned is that often kids end up teaching the teacher. I like the story about the third graders who were asked to

write down the seven wonders of the world. So they took blank pieces of paper and started writing down what they thought were the seven wonders of the world. After a while, the teacher collected the papers and began looking at their answers. They had things like the Grand Canyon, the Great Pyramids in Egypt, the Taj Mahal in India. They had listed wonders from all over the world. But one little girl was still busily writing as the papers were collected. The teacher asked her, "Aren't you through? I just asked you to write down the seven wonders of the world. What are you writing?" The little girl answered, "Well, I don't know if these are the right ones or not, but I have a whole lot more than seven." The teacher said, "Hand me your paper and let me see what you've written." Then she started reading the little girl's list of the seven wonders of the world. She wrote, "To be able to see, to hear, think, to breathe, to run, to touch, to love, and to laugh." And the list went on. Would you know what the real wonders of the world are? You see, our problem is that we think the great things of life are the magnificent material things, and we miss the blessings that our Father is giving to us every day. The psalmist writes in Psalm 139, verse 14, "I will praise you, for I am fearfully and wonderfully made. Your works are marvelous, and my soul knows it very well."

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3: Welcome, friends, to Bible Answers Live, where we're going to talk about some of the most interesting topics, the Word of God. But we always start with an amazing fact. Want to hear an amazing fact? Few inventions have transformed civilization as dramatically as air conditioning. Before modern cooling systems, summertime in many of the hot, humid regions of the world was unbearable. Businesses slowed, factories struggled, even Congress recessed every summer because of the oppressive heat in the U.S. Capitol. People often slept on porches or rooftops to escape the sweltering nighttime temperatures. Everything changed in 1902 when a young engineer named Willis Carrier developed the first modern air conditioning system. Ironically, he wasn't trying to cool people. He was attempting to control humidity in a printing plant so paper would not warp and the ink would not align. The cooling system he designed was revolutionary. Air conditioning made it possible for millions of people to live and to work comfortably in some of the hottest parts of the world. Entire regions of the southern United States experienced explosive population growth. Cities such as Phoenix, Las Vegas, Houston, not to mention countries like the UAE, expanded far beyond what would have been possible without reliable cooling. Air conditioning also transformed hospitals, schools, office buildings, movie theaters, and factories. Modern pharmaceutical production, and even the massive server buildings that now make AI possible, depend heavily on carefully controlled temperatures. Today, billions of people benefit from a technology that began as a solution for a printing problem. Historians often rank air conditioning among the most influential inventions of the 20th century because it didn't merely make people more comfortable, it reshaped economies and transformed the migration map of where human beings could live and thrive. You know, Pastor Ross, back in the Bible times, if you wanted to cool off, you had to look for some shade, and then if you had shade and some water, the evaporation helped you cool off a little bit. But it's hard to imagine being in Sacramento in the summertime without air conditioning. I know. I think it bothers you more than me.
4: Yeah, I don't like the heat very much, and where I grew up didn't get as hot as it does sometimes here in California. But I'm grateful for air conditioning. And, you know, it was interesting. We were talking beforehand how that entire cities grew up in places where beforehand you might have just an outpost or a fort or something. But you think of the massive cities like Las Vegas, Phoenix, some of the Houston. Could all those people live there without air conditioning?
3: Now, we're going to be in Phoenix doing some evangelism training in July.

0: Would we ever normally go where it's 110 degrees? But I used to live in a cave in the desert in Palm Springs, and in the summertime, it wasn't totally uncommon to have 118, 120 degrees. Mm. It got very, very hot. But because the cave was down by the water and there was shade and there were trees, you were able to survive. But sometimes you didn't venture out unless it was morning or late afternoon, because it was just – it would kill you. But air conditioning changed everything. Now some people are going through maybe some dry spells in their lives. Mm-hmm. You know, we're glad when we can keep our cool. You might be experiencing a personal heat wave. And we have a special offer that we don't offer very often. That is a book that talks about encouragement when you go in through tough times.
1: That's right, Pastor Doug. Our free gift today is a book entitled When the Brook Dries Up. And it goes along with the theme that we read about here in Scripture. Isaiah chapter 32, verse 2 is a fun verse. It's referring to Jesus. It's a messianic passage of Scripture. And notice the language that's used. It says, a man, speaking of Christ, will be as a hiding place from the wind and as a cover from the tempest, as rivers of water in a dry place, as the shadow of a great rock in a weary land. That last part, Pastor Doug, is probably familiar to some of those who are watching, because it's part of a song.
0: Yeah, when you sing the song, Beneath the Cross of Jesus, it talks about like the shadow of a mighty rock within a weary land. Mm-hmm. That's a symbol for Christ. He is the rock of ages. And the Bible says, the Lord will be thy shade. The sun will not smite you by day. Mm-hmm. They knew about heat problems in Bible times, going through the desert.
1: That's right. Well, before we go to the phone lines, friends, we always like to start with prayer, and we're going to do that now. Dear Father in heaven, we are so grateful that we once again have an opportunity to open up the Bible and study. It's your book, and we do pray for the Holy Spirit to guide us. Be with those who are listening, wherever they might be, and lead us all into a clearer understanding of Bible truth. Mm-hmm. For we ask this in Jesus' name, amen.
0: Amen.
1: Now, if you just joined us, this is a live Bible study program, and if you'd like to call in with your Bible question, it's easy. The phone number here to the studio is 800-463-7297. Again, that's 800-463-7297, or the acronym is 800-GOD-SAYS, and that'll get you here to the studio, and we'll get you in the line to ask your Bible question on the air. First caller that we have is Linda from California. Linda, welcome to Bible Answers Live. You're on the air.
2: Hi, pastors. How are you?
0: Good. Thank you for calling, Linda.
2: Great. My question is, in Genesis, it talks about the creation of Adam and Eve, and I just want to know, did all humans descend from them?
0: Well, you know, sometimes people do things that we call inhumane, but all humans are children of Adam. And, you know, it's interesting that I don't remember how long ago, a few years ago, National Geographic actually had on their cover, it had this, you know, somewhat Neanderthal-looking woman, and said the first Eve. And the reason they said that is because in their studies of DNA, I think it's the mitochondrial DNA, or the matriarchal DNA is what that means. They say that all of the humans on Earth trace back to the same mother. I thought, that's interesting, coming from National Geographic. But yes, and we come from the same father too, but it's harder to, I guess, track the paternal DNA than it is the mitochondrial DNA. So yes, we've all come from Adam. That's what the Bible says, and I guess evidently science supports it too.
1: And of course, you can bring that maybe a little closer. And we all came from Noah and his three sons.
0: That's right.
1: So, of course, that happened at the time of the flood that you read about in the Bible. Next caller that we have is Ben in Alaska. Ben, welcome to Bible Answers Live. You're on the air.
3: Yes, hi. Pastor Doug, I've got a question about the seal of God and the mark of the beast as far as the saved and the lost. Where do the wicked fit into that?
0: Yeah, well, in the Bible, Jesus said, if you're not with me, you're against me. And there are people that we might think are, you know, pleasant people. They're kind. They seem nice. But they're living for themselves. They're not living for God. And they would fall into the category of the wicked. Now, between the mark of the beast and the seal of God, nobody has the mark of the beast yet. That's really going to become an issue when it's compulsory –

0: to receive this mark, or you cannot buy or sell. So the whole world is going to be shaken and polarized into one of two groups. A lot of polarization going on now between conservative and liberal, Republican, Democrat. We're not talking about that polarization. We're talking about those who will follow the word of God instead of what else, you know, anything else. So hopefully that helps a little bit, Ben. We do have a Bible study that talks about the seal of God and the mark of the beast, and we could send that to anybody that would like that.
1: All you have to do is just call and ask for it, and the number to call for that is 800-835-6747. That, of course, is our resource phone line, and just ask for the study guide on the seal of God and the mark of the beast, and we'll be happy to send it. They're two separate. And two separate studies, but filled with important information. So call and ask for that, and you'll be blessed. Thank you for calling, Ben. We've got Jesus in Illinois. Jesus, welcome to the program.
2: Hey, pastors. Thank you. May I please have both of your inputs on Revelation 3:21, reading, "To him who overcomes, I will grant to sit with me on my throne, as I also overcame and sat down with my Father on his throne." So my question is, especially as a baby Christian, what does the daily life of an overcomer look like in detail?
0: All right, you first, Pastor Ross.
1: Yeah, just to maybe speak a little bit about the specifics there of the word. In the original Greek, it says to him who overcomes. It's not a one-time thing, but it has with it the idea of him who continues to overcome, or he who continues to pursue victory. So spiritually speaking, our life is to be a continual battle against sin, trusting in the Lord, receiving his grace, and he will give us strength from victory to victory. Now, we know sanctification is not something that happens instantaneously. It is the work of a lifetime. So it's as we surrender, little by little, moment by moment, the Holy Spirit is able to work within us. There'll be times where we will have to kneel before the Lord and say, "Lord, please forgive me." He doesn't cast us off, but we recommit ourselves to him, and we get up and we keep pressing on towards the prize, as the Apostle Paul says.
0: Yeah, well, you covered the part about overcoming very well. And it says, "I will grant for him to sit with me on my throne as I overcame and have sat down with my Father on his throne." That, to me, it's just a magnificent thought that we could, well, the Bible says that we live and reign with Christ, that he's going to move the capital of his universe to our world. New Jerusalem comes down in chapter 21, and we become sort of ambassadors for the Lord to the unfallen worlds and unlimitless space, and that we will live and reign with him. And so we'll wear crowns. That's just an amazing thought to me, that he takes us from being lost sinners and says, "I've so identified with you that if we overcome as he overcame," the same tools that Jesus used to live in the Father's will are available to us.
1: Mm-hmm. Reminds of the book, Pastor Doug, that you wrote. It's called Tips for Resisting Temptation. It's very practical, just some good biblical guidance. We all face temptation. If you choose to follow Christ, you're going to face those temptations, but we can overcome in the strength that Jesus gives us. So call and ask for that book. Very important subject. So the number to call for that is 800-835-6747. That is our resource phone line. And call and ask for the book. It's called Tips for Resisting Temptation. You can read that and then share it with somebody else. All right, next caller that we have is Marlon in Tennessee. Marlon, welcome to the program.
3: Hi, pastors. God is good. Pastor Doug and Pastor John and your team member manning the phone lines and your other team members behind the scenes, thank you for all that you do.
0: Thank you.
3: I wanted both of y'all's inputs regarding two different scenarios: the Tower of Babel and the International Space Station, and what Bible verse will support these outcomes.
0: All right. Well, to be honest with you, I don't know that I've ever had a question before that drew a link between the International Space Station and the Tower of Babel. It is an international cooperation. And I'm thinking right now, even as I'm answering it, where you might be going when they said in chapter 11 of Genesis, you know, "Let's build a tower to make a name for ourselves." I don't think the International Space Station was built, even though it's higher than any tower. I don't think it was built with the object of making a name for ourselves. It is a fantastic piece of technology. We did an amazing fact on the ISS.

0: And it is an international project, although more and more nations are developing their own space programs. But I have never connected that specifically with what the Bible says about modern Babylon. Now, we do have a lesson. We have a study guide we can send you that talks about modern Babylon, and it's really the lesson that deals with the woman, the beast, and the dragon. And we'll send you a free copy of that, but it won't say anything about the International Space Station.
1: All right, to receive that free gift, the number is 800-835-6747. Just ask for the woman, the beast, and the dragon. Some important biblical themes there. You know, Pastor, just to maybe add to that a little bit of the Tower of Babel, they built it as an act of defiance and unbelief. They said, well, we know God has said there'll be a flood, but we don't really believe him. Let's build a tower in case another flood does come.
0: Save
1: we can
0: ourselves.
1: Protect ourselves. So it was sort of an effort. It was defiance against God.
0: Yeah.
1: You know, the interesting thing about the International Space Station, that all these different countries collaborating and working together to build this, and yet it hasn't brought much peace on the earth with reference to the nations. There's been fighting ever since, and it continues. The same nations that cooperate in the International Space Station are still threatening to attack each other. So it's kind of an interesting situation.
0: Yeah, absolutely. Yeah, and you'll enjoy that lesson that talks about Babylon, because Babylon is alive and well today. So ask for the study on the bride,
1: beast, and Babylon.
0: Beast and well, we've got the video called The Bride, the Beast, and Babylon, which is Revelation. So if they want to go to YouTube and just type in The Bride, the Beast, and Babylon, you'll see that free video on that as well.
1: All right. Next caller that we have is Ken listening in Washington State. Ken, welcome to Bible Answers Live.
2: Thank you, gentlemen. So my question would be, how do you reconcile, or what's the best way to explain to non-Christians or people would say, that why would a loving God who gave his son Jesus, who's also eternal, why would he in the Old Testament command people to be sinners, to be stoned, or those who broke their, that makes sense. So those who were sinned or did not follow his commandments, why would he say, let's put them to death, but then give his son Jesus to die for them?
0: All right. Well,
2: in the New Testament.
0: Yeah, that's a good question. But so are you also wondering about capital punishment in this? Because in most cases in the Levitical and laws of Exodus, when someone was stoned, it was a form of capital punishment. So you're saying, well, here in one place he dies to save them from their sin. In another place, he's saying that they should be stoned for their sin. So is that what you're wondering?
2: No, like those who caught on adultery and other you know sins in the Old Testament were commanded to be taken outside the encampment or outside and
0: right.
2: stoned, right, to put to death. But so that's I guess why would a loving God command those people to be stoned and then later give his son? But Jesus was eternal, and Jesus was always with them anyway.
0: Right. All right. Good question. Now, if you look in John chapter 8, there's a woman who's caught in the act of adultery, and the religious leaders bring her to Jesus and say, according to the law of Moses, she should be stoned. What do you say? Jesus did not say, well, you know, I disagree with the law of Moses and we should throw it out, or I've changed it, or it was unfair. He said, he that is without sin among you cast the first stone. Now, they all went out being convicted by their conscience, and no one threw a stone at her. But then he says to the woman, neither do I condemn you, go and sin no more. So the penalty for sin and adultery is still death, but they're not a theocracy anymore. They were under the Romans, and they could not pronounce the death penalty. The whole thing was a trap in that time. But when God was among them, and they could look from their tents and see the glory of God, for them to be involved in high-handed sin, there was a serious punishment. But in the New Testament, think about it for a minute, when Ananias and Sapphira in Acts chapter 5, they lie to the Holy Spirit. They drop dead. They get the ultimate capital punishment from God. So it's not that God says people should not be punished, or God does not say that it's no longer true the penalty for sin is death. Paul says the penalty for sin still is death. But he doesn't want us to die. He didn't want them to die in the Old Testament.

0: they had a civil law, and he said, you know, you need civil laws, but we should be as compassionate as we can be. I don't think a culture does very well today if it says we're going to just let murderers go scot-free because we're loving. Well, that encourages very bad behavior. So the governments need to have law. Jesus said, if someone strikes you on one side of your face, you can offer them the other. That's an interpersonal relationship. You're having an argument with somebody. But if you see somebody striking an old woman and taking her purse, you shouldn't say, well, the Christian thing to do is let them go. No, they should be punished. Mm-hmm. And so there are two different things that are happening there. But it's kind of a deep answer to your question, Ken. I hope that made sense.
1: All right. Thank you. Next caller that we have is Mike in Georgia. Mike, welcome to Bible Answers Live.
2: Hi. Thank you, pastors, for all you do. And shout out to the production people. Thank you.
0: Thank you.
2: I would like to ask, what do you use, what verses do you use to, when you're speaking to people who are convinced that Revelation 6, 9 through 11 means that there are living souls in heaven now and not waiting for the first resurrection?
0: All right, let me read this for our friends that are listening, and I know Pastor Ross will help me. He loves the book of Revelation. In Revelation chapter 6, verse 9, when he opened the fifth seal, I saw under the altar the souls of those who had been slain for the word of God and the testimony which they held. And they cried with a loud voice, saying, how long, O Lord, holy and true, until you judge and avenge our blood on those who dwell on the earth? Then a white robe was given to each of them, and they were said that they should rest a little longer until both the number of their fellow servants and their brethren should be killed as they were completed. Well, this actually teaches the opposite. Let's hope that nobody dies and they're up in heaven under an altar crying. Who would want that? This is a symbol. And in the same way, it says they're crying about their blood that was spilled. It's like when God said, the blood of Abel is crying to me from the ground. So, and then he goes on to say, you should rest a little longer, go back to sleep. So the dead are asleep. This is really justice calling out.
1: Sorry. No, you're right. It's interesting. It's part of a sequence of seals. This one's the fifth seal. Mm-hmm. And each of these seals that you find in the book of Revelation represent different time periods of the Christian era. The fifth seal represents a time period of severe persecution that came upon the Christians, mm-hmm. both through the church, the established church of the day, and also working through the civil powers in Europe. Terrible persecution came upon those who were believing the Bible and holding to the truths of Scripture. Many were burned at the stake. And the question is, well, how long is this persecution going to last? And the voice comes back, yet a little longer. You have your robe, meaning you are secure. You are trusting in the Lord. You will be saved. You'll be resurrected at the second coming. But it's going to last a little longer. Now, we know that time period of persecution was a total of 1,290 years, the 1,260 years in total, from 538 until 1798. And so the fifth seal represents that time period of severe persecution that came upon the Christians. Revelation's a symbolic book. There's no galloping horses in heaven. So it represents something, and these seals represent these different time periods.
0: Yeah. You mean there's no dragon in heaven with seven heads and ten horns? Yeah, but there's a lot of symbols, and you just need to know what do we have on that? We don't have anything that specifically deals with the fifth seal, probably.
1: Not specifically that, but we do have something on the book of Revelation. We have Daniel and Revelation. It's one of our magazines.
0: There you go.
1: And we'll be happy to send it to anyone who calls and asks. The number is 800-835-6747. And you can ask for the magazine on Daniel and Revelation.
0: I think actually the fifth seal is in that magazine. Thank you. Who's next, Pastor Ross?
1: We got Scott in California. Scott, welcome to Bible Answers Live.
3: Hey, is Ham the youngest of Noah's son?
0: Thank you for calling, and that's a good question. You know, so often it tells us how long the patriarch lived, and then it says he had a son. It says what the name of his son was. Enoch lived 365 years and he had Methuselah. But it says Noah, I think it says he lived 600 years and he had Shem, Ham, and Japheth. And you're going, were they triplets? It appears that Shem would have been the oldest. It's just, and then Ham, and then Japheth. Then he mentions them all together because all of them and their wives are the only posterity of Noah that survived the flood. So I don't think they were triplets. And we're guessing,

0: that they are, their ages go along with their the way they're named. I don't know what your understanding is.
1: Yeah, there's a couple of quick verses to add to that. You remember the story after Noah, after the flood, he got drunk, and then Ham came and mocked him. And you read here in Genesis 9:24, it says, and Noah awoke from his wine, and he knew that his younger son had done this unto him. So we know that Ham was not the oldest. However, there is a clue in Genesis chapter 10, verse 21, that seems to indicate that Japheth was possibly the older one. Mm-hmm. So if that's the case, then you had Japheth, the oldest, Shem would be the middle, and Ham would be the youngest.
0: Oh, good. See, I learned something new.
1: So those are the two passages of Scripture. Yep. All right. Thank you, Scott. Great question. Marlia from Massachusetts.
0: Mariella?
2: Hi.
0: Is that it? Yes.
2: Yeah. Yeah, it's Mariella. But thank you for taking my call. I have a quick question. It's about Job in the Bible. And some people describe it as God making a bet with Satan. And I don't think that's the best understanding of the story. So how can I explain what's really happening, why Job suffered, what lessons the book is meant to teach about faith, suffering, and God's sovereignty, especially to my friends who is suffering themselves?
0: Mm. Yeah, well, I wouldn't use it. I would use the terminology of a bet. I mean, God is not at the horse races. It is an opportunity for vindication, because God is being accused. He's saying the only reason that there is anyone holy on the earth is because you surrounded him with angels and you protect him. God is saying, no, I protect him because he trusts in me and he prays. And he prays for protection. And the devil says, well, if you take away that protection, he'll curse you. God said, no, and I'm going to give you limited evidence. And so he says, you can't kill him, but I'm going to let you take him through terrible trials. Now, you and I are encouraged when we read the book of Job, because we learn that even through trial, you can be faithful. Job was. And Job, don't forget, though he went through several weeks of terrible trial, he lived over 200 years, and he was blessed 99% of the time. So even blessed people can go through trials. But God doesn't bring evil,
1: yeah.
0: And God doesn't make bets.
1: And if you read the first part of the book of Job, it talks about this gathering, these representatives of these unfallen worlds, and Satan comes claiming the earth is his. Mm-hmm. And God says, where did you come from? Oh, from walking up and down on the earth, meaning this is my kingdom. Everyone there believes in me or follows me. And God says, yeah, you think it's your kingdom, but there's somebody in your kingdom that really belongs in my kingdom. And that's where the whole story begins with Job. So God is responding to a claim that Job or that Satan has, that everyone in the earth belongs to him. And God says, no, there's somebody there that's faithful to me. And then, of course, then the devil makes an accusation against God and says, well, Job serves you because you blessed him with all these things. And God says, no, he serves me out of a true, sincere desire. He knows me. His heart is right. Then you have the story. It's a great, great story.
0: Yeah, and technically, I think the book of Job is probably the oldest book in the Bible, if you were to say the chronology. Job, probably written by Moses, was his first book. Then the book of Genesis. The story of Job takes place during the time of Esau's descendants, because some of the names of Job's friends are mentioned again, and the area where Job lived is in that area of Mount Seir. So it's a true story. It's an amazing story, and it's a great story. James tells us, you remember the trials of Job to give us encouragement. Don't get discouraged and don't go away. We're coming back with more Bible questions.
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3: 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And for those who have tuned in along the way, this is Bible Answers Live. And we do our best to answer any question you have from the Word of God and living the Christian life. We do not have all the answers, but we've got some. We'll do our best. My name is Doug Batchelor.
4: My name is John Ross. And we have Greg, who's standing by in Alabama. Greg, welcome to Bible Answers Live. You're on the air.
5: Hi, pastors. My question is, what does the Bible have to say about cremation? Is it allowed?
3: Yeah, that good question. If you want a more thorough answer, I actually did a YouTube that's called To Bury or to Burn. And if you just type in Doug Batchelor, To Bury or to Burn, Doug Batchelor cremation, it'll come up. And I give a lot of scriptures, but you've asked and I'm going to give you a quick answer. The typical example in the Bible is burial. It tells us that Abraham is buried, Isaac's buried, Jacob's buried, Joseph's buried, David's buried, Jesus is buried. But burial, if a person is burnt, it doesn't prevent the Lord from resurrecting them, because many Christian martyrs were burnt at the stake. But if you're just looking for, you know, is there a scripture that says thou shalt not cremate, there really isn't one. When you die, it says ashes to ashes, dust to dust, whether you decompose naturally in the soil or it's accelerated by a funeral service, the final result is that when the Lord comes back, He's going to resurrect the essence of who you are. He's not putting you back together again. So I hope that answers a little bit.
4: Mm-hmm. All right. Well, thank you for your call. The next caller that we have is Christiana in California. Christiana, welcome to the program.
6: Hi.
3: Hi. Thanks for waiting. And your question.
6: Yes. I have another one of those questions. It's 2 Kings 2, verses 23 to 25, about the children that mocked Elisha about bald, being bald, mm-hmm. and then cursing them, and then having such a severe punishment with the two bears killing 40 children. Some girls were talking about it, and I just didn't know how to answer that.
3: Yeah, well, there's an important word that makes a big difference. Well, first of all, just for our friends who are wondering, let me read it to you. And after Elisha receives a double portion of Elijah's spirit, Elisha, I know their names sound alike, Elisha was the apprentice or servant for Elijah. And when Elijah went to heaven, Elisha said, give me a double portion of your spirit. And God does. But evidently he was a bald, and the kids came out from one of the towns and they began to mock him. Now, when it says children, that you know, they could have been teenagers.

0: But they're mocking him and saying, oh, yeah, Elijah went to heaven. Sure, we don't believe it. Go up, thou baldhead, prove it to us. And so he's just begun his ministry in Israel, and it's very important that they respect that he is God's prophet. So he pronounced a curse on him, and this is verse 24. He turned around, looked on them, and pronounced a curse in the name of the Lord, and two female bears came out of the woods and mauled. Now, the word mauled there in Hebrew is not killed. The word mauled, it means a bear, and the bears from Palestine were not like grizzlies. They weren't as big and as lethal. They scratched and tore up 42 of them. Now, a bear, you know, bear can't go kill 42 children. But two female bears, they went from kid to kid and probably scratched them pretty good, maybe bit them. But they taught them a lesson they would never forget that left a scar. I don't know that any of them died. But nobody through the rest of Elisha's very long ministry ever mocked him again. And they took his word. They treated him with reverence and respect for the rest of his ministry. Mm-hmm. So don't make fun of bald people.
1: There you go. You know, just you mentioned the word there, children. It's translating the King James. If you look at the New King James, it used the word youths. Mm-hmm. So we weren't talking about 6 or 7 year old kids here. Talking about young people.
0: Kind of the teenage rabble.
1: Yep, that's right. An older group. Yeah. They knew better, in other words. They knew what they were doing. All right, next caller that we have is John in California. John, welcome to Bible Answers Live. You're on the air.
2: Good evening, gentlemen. I sure appreciate you taking my call and making yourselves available. Really enjoy your program.
0: It's our privilege. We thank you.
2: I like your take on the book of Job. I have a just quick question. You know, only 8 people came across on the ark, and I know that God must have had a lot of people in that world of trillions. And I'm just wondering why you think none of them came across. Did the Lord lay them to sleep, or did they apostatize at the last moment? Or it's just always been a question.
0: Yeah. Well, why were there only 8? First of all, there were probably some people who planned on getting on the ark, but they wanted to wait until they saw the rain begin. And they did not get on when God commanded them because they said, well, it's not raining. We're going to look like fools and maybe peer pressure. There may have been some young people that believed Noah, but their parents would not allow them to get on and they'll be saved. We don't know, but I think part of it was that they were asked to get on the ark and the door was shut before there was any evidence. So Noah and his family really had to step out in faith that God was going to flood the world where it never rained before like that. So that's why there were so few that had that faith completely in the Word of God. And, that you know, Jesus talks about the last days. He says, as it was in the days of Noah, they were eating and drinking, buying and selling, building, marrying. They're planning for a long future, farming. So, you know, when Jesus comes again, people in the world are going to think they have a future. It's going to surprise much of the world.
1: It also reminds us that God waited till the last minute before he brought this judgment of the flood upon the world. I mean, if he had waited too much longer and Noah died and his sons died, then and we even wonder, you know, how committed were his sons? I mean, they went in because the dad was there, but would they have gone in if Noah was not their father? We don't know. Shem probably would have, but that's speculation. But God waits till the last minute. He doesn't want to bring judgment, and he gives them as much time as possible, 120 years, warning them through Noah that the flood's coming, and still their hearts were hardened. So yeah. God was fair and just in that work.
0: Amen.
1: All right, next caller that we have is Patricia in South Carolina. Patricia, welcome to Bible Answers Live.
3: Hi, Pastor. I like your show.
1: Oh, it's Patrick. Sorry, Patrick. I called you Patricia. I'm glad you took the call.
3: Okay.
0: And your question
3: was Moses raised from the dead, and is he in heaven now? Somebody Googled it for me and said it's highly debatable.
0: Well, I wouldn't always go by what Google says. I'll tell you what the Bible says: is Moses must be in heaven because he appears to Jesus. If you look on Mark, in Mark chapter 9, it's in Mark, it's in Matthew, it's in Luke. Jesus brings Peter, James, and John up this high mountain, sometimes referred to as the Mount of Transfiguration, because they get to the top, Christ begins to pray, the disciples start to pray with him, but they get tired and they fall asleep. Suddenly they wake up and they're surrounded by this blinding light, and Jesus is talking to two heavenly beings –

0: and he's addressing them as Moses and Elijah. And so even Peter says, oh, Lord, it's good that we're here. We'll build a temple, one for you, one for Moses, one for Elijah, because Peter didn't know what to say. And so you can also read in the book of Jude that after Moses died, it says when Michael came to resurrect him, the devil disputed with him, saying, oh, you can't have him, he's mine, or whatever. And Michael said, the Lord rebuke thee. So there's evidence of Moses' resurrection shortly after his death. Jewish tradition tells us it was 3 days after his death. We don't have that in the Bible, but no reason to doubt it. And Moses is in heaven. Google is wrong. You can debate it all you want, but the Bible's pretty clear.
1: Mm-hmm. I think, Pastor, you got a book on that, The Glorious Mount?
0: Yeah,
1: or is that a sermon?
0: I forget. No, I do have a book. Yeah.
1: You got it. Okay.
0: Two Witnesses, The Glorious Mount.
1: That's right. We'll send it to anyone who calls and asks. The number is 800-835-6747. You can ask for the book, The Glorious Mount, and The Two Witnesses, and we'll be happy to send it to you as well. Next caller that we have is Jack in Nevada. Jack, welcome to Bible Answers Live.
2: Hi, pastors. Thank you for taking my call.
0: Thank you. Appreciate your calling.
2: All right. I just had a question about Daniel chapter 12, verses 11 and 12. What are those 90 and 1,335 years referring to?
0: Yeah, in the book of Daniel, now it takes a second to answer this. Well, a second, it's more than a second. But what you're going to see happening in the visions of Daniel is each vision elaborates on the prior visions and goes deeper, more detail. And, you know, in the beginning, Nebuchadnezzar has a dream of this great metallic image, and there's five metals or five minerals, because you could say the clay is not a metal. And each of them represents one of the kingdoms that would occupy God's people. Gold is Babylon, and then you've got the silver is Persia, and the bronze is Greece, and the iron is Rome. Then the Roman Empire breaks up into church and state, and it's iron mixed with clay. And then a great stone comes, which is Christ's kingdom, and breaks it all to smithereens. And it's pulverized and it blows away, but the stone grows into a great mountain. Very simple imagery that outlines the great empires of the world that would have the most influence on Christianity. And then it gets deeper in Daniel chapter 7 when you've got the vision of the four animals. They're all unclean animals. You've got a lion and a bear and a leopard and a strange beast. Then Daniel 8 gets even deeper with a goat and a ram. And then you get Daniel 9 talks about the coming of the Messiah, and that's very specific, but it talks about a very specific time, and it goes all the way to time of Christ's heavenly ministry, and in Daniel 8. And then you get by the time you get to Daniel 10, it's I think one vision in Daniel 10 mm-hmm. and 11 and 12. Mm-hmm. It goes into great detail about the intrigues of these different kingdoms, but it ends up referring back to the time periods that are mentioned earlier. Pastor Ross, take it from here.
1: Yeah, all right. Good foundation, Pastor Doug. You're right. So there's an interesting parallel that we see in Scripture, especially in the prophetic passages, where Daniel will have a vision and he'll have a time prophecy in the vision, and then the angel will come and expound upon that time prophecy. For example, Daniel chapter 8, you have the 2300 days. Daniel chapter 9, he breaks that into different sections. It begins with the 70 weeks and so on. So that's the pattern that's established. So what we read here in Daniel chapter 12 is really a commentary, some additional information given earlier, the biggest time period of which is the 2300 years. And so it's dividing that up and giving some additional details. So verse 11 says, from the time that the daily sacrifice is taken away, that refers to Christ's high priestly ministry that was usurped by the Church of Rome, and the abomination of desolation is set up, speaking about a persecuting power, there'll be 1,290 days. There are three time periods in chapter 12, the 1260, the 1290, and the 1335, and they're all connected. They overlap in a number of ways. The 1,260 years begins with 538, the establishment of the papal power, and goes to 1798, whereas you got the 1290 begins a little earlier than that, and that is the conversion of Clovis of France, the Frank, and that was the first nation of Europe that

0: as a whole nation converted to Catholicism and gave their military strength to the papal power. So France is referred to as the oldest son of the church and really helped to establish the political power of the papacy, the beginning of the Dark Ages. It's interesting, Pastor Doug, that the same power, France, not only establishes the papacy, it also brings the political power of the papacy to an end in 1798.
1: Yeah, through Napoleon's general.
0: Same power, yeah. Very interesting. So that's 508, the conversion of Clovis, all the way through to 1798. The 1335 then extends all the way through to 1843, which is reference to Daniel chapter 8, the 2300 days. Blessed is he who waits. And comes to the 1335, that'll bring you to the Great Advent Awakening in 1843, leading on to 1844. So it's just a quick overview of a very deep study, Daniel chapter 12.
1: And I think if you look at the seven churches in Revelation, the final church begins about the same time also, the Church of Laodicea.
0: Right. Mm-hmm.
1: So anyway, and the word Laodicea means a judging of the people. We're living in Revelation 14, says the hour of her judgment is come. So, well, like I said, it's a hard Daniel 12 to answer that in 3 minutes. But who's next?
0: All right, we've got CC in Canada. CC, welcome to Bible Answers Live. You're on the air.
2: Good evening.
1: Evening. Thanks for calling.
2: My question today is, does God approve of being an athlete and playing sports like soccer or volleyball? I love sports, but I want to make sure it's something that can still honor God and not pull him away from me.
1: Yeah, well, just in principle, for young people to run around and get exercise and use a ball in the process, there's nothing inherently or morally wrong with that. Some competitive sports are violent and, you know, boxing. Let's see if I can go out there and make that other guy unconscious. Well, I don't see Jesus doing that. While being entertaining, I mean, they used to have gladiatorial fights as a sport. It's pretty violent. Then you got sports that are very competitive, where there's a lot of pride and putting down of the losing party and exalting of the winning party. That doesn't go along with the Christian spirit of camaraderie and building up others before yourself. So there are principles of Christianity, and you have to evaluate the various sports, and it may vary from who the people are that are involved. You and I play racquetball together. I don't think we've ever had a fight, no blood on the walls or anything. So I forget usually what the score is within a few minutes of the game. We're doing it for exercise and fun, and we'll stop and talk between games, and I think that's a healthy activity. Of course, now I'm defending what I like, so it's not a good objective way to do it. But I've played racquetball with another person that said, I get so angry when I lose, they quit. Mm-hmm. They were Christians. They said, it's just, I don't like what it does to me. Well, they shouldn't probably be doing it because they don't have that right spirit. So a lot of it has to do with, you know, what is your spirit? Is your spirit one of being better than you? You have to win, and you're upset if you don't, or gloating if you win. What are your thoughts?
0: Yeah, absolutely. And also those who are associated with the sport. For example, there are certain leagues that you could probably be involved in that's very competitive. And you hear about these little leagues where the parents get so mad they start a fight with some other parent. I mean, just the pressure and the stress, that might be a difficult place for a Christian to really flourish. But if you're getting together with your friends, there's a good spirit, you have the right attitude, and you're kicking a ball back and forth or playing tennis together or whatever it is, again, you need to pray for wisdom. If you sense that, you know, this is getting out of hand, then you need to probably back away.
1: Some countries make religion out of soccer.
0: It can be. Yeah, it's a big deal.
1: World Cup.
0: We've got the World Cup coming up, and people are traveling from around the world, and they really get into it. And yeah, so we need to be careful.
1: Yeah. All right. I hope that helps a little. Thank you.
0: We've got George in California. George, welcome to Bible Answers Live.
3: Oh, thank you, pastors. I'm glad that you took my call, and I love your ministry.
1: Well, thank you.
3: I had a question about Cain. You know, after the situation with Abel, he was afraid of other people. So my question is, who are these other people, and where do they come from?
1: Yeah, well, when Cain says to the Lord, my punishment is going to be too hard because it'll come to pass that everybody that sees me will want to kill me, Cain realized God had told Adam and Eve to be fruitful and fill the earth, and they were very intelligent back then. I mean, they're

0: only one generation away from God's creation, he knew right away that living hundreds of years, soon there was going to be thousands of people in the world, and he would be infamous as the first murderer, and someone would want to take vengeance on him for what he had done to his brother. And so nobody else was in the world then except Adam and Eve, maybe some daughters, Adam and Eve, Cain and Abel, and some daughters, because it says Cain took his wife. He took one of his sisters, no doubt, and he was just looking ahead. But there wasn't a great population of other people. Everybody came through Adam and Eve.
1: And the Bible doesn't tell us how old the sons were when this happened.
0: It's true.
1: They could have been grown men. They could have had kids of their own. Adam and Eve probably had many other children by this time. They lived for so many years. So, yeah, it could have – they weren't teenagers. They were old enough to bear That's responsibility right. and make decisions. So.
0: And if you read in Genesis 5, it says not only did Adam and Eve have Cain, Abel, and Seth, but they had other sons mm-hmm. and daughters. So Adam lived 930 years. You know, if they were fertile for 50% of that, you could have a lot of kids.
1: Mm, absolutely. All right, next caller that we have is Alexi in Canada. Alexi, welcome to the program. You're on the air.
2: Hi. I have a bit of a social church question, mm-hmm. and that is, how do we deal with feeling a little bit socially excluded or rejected at church? I feel like that others are rejected or excluded, where we might expect like consistent and reliable expression of the love of Christ in church. But oftentimes that's not always the case.
0: Yeah, well, you know, it shouldn't surprise us when there's conflict even in church. I mean, even among Christ's disciples, it tells us that there was arguments among one another which of them was the greatest. And Jesus had to get down and wash their feet to teach them to love and forgive each other. And they misjudged Judas. They thought that, oh, he's going to make a great treasure in the new kingdom. He was the one that was the most treacherous of all. So don't be surprised that even when Christians, demonstrate difficult behavior, you should follow the guidelines in Matthew for reconciliation as far as possible. Once you've done what you can do to forgive a person if there's any kind of conflict, and hopefully they'll embrace that and you can be reconciled. If they choose not to, you can't do any more than that. You can't force a person's heart. You just you walk in the light as he is in the light, and other people will have to make their own choices. But you do your best to get along with everyone. Paul says, do all you can to live peaceably with all men.
1: All right. Thank you, Alex. The next caller we have is Richard. Richard in Florida. Richard, welcome to the program. You're on the air.
3: Hey, how's it going, guys? Following you guys for a long time now. Real quick, because I know it's getting late. I have this friend that when I was in the infantry in the army that I kind of like helped lead to the Lord, but he keeps falling down spiritual black holes. Mm-hmm. And now he's currently arguing with me that Paul and Christ taught a different gospel. And the one thing that I can't really counter him with is where when Christ ascended to heaven, the angels came down and said that the only time anybody's going to see Jesus Christ again is the manner that you saw him coming up and down. And then Paul has his revelation with Christ knocked off the horse. How do I counter that?
0: Yeah, well, Paul has a vision. And a vision is different than Jesus coming physically. So, you know, there's two different things. Revelation, it tells us that John has a vision. He's caught up to heaven. Jesus didn't come down. And so when Paul sees Christ, Christ gives him a revelation. The other people around Paul, they thought they heard something, but they didn't see Jesus put his feet on the ground. They didn't see a person walking around. So the apostles, the angels in Acts chapter 1, when they appear to the apostles and they say, "Men of Galilee, why do you stand here gazing up into heaven?" This same Jesus will come in the same way you've seen him go. So Christ is saying he left in the clouds, he's coming in the clouds, he left, he was real, he comes, he will be real. That wasn't saying that Jesus would not speak to anybody else, or he would not impress anyone or give anyone a vision between his first coming and his second coming, because he clearly appeared to Paul, but I think he appeared in a vision. Matter Paul, it's I think one place in the Bible it calls it a vision.
1: Mm-hmm. Absolutely. And to say that, it's not talking about when Jesus says he'll, or the angels say he'll come back in the same way that he's went. It's really talking about when Jesus comes back to gather his people.
0: Mm-hmm.
1: The great day of redemption and the resurrection of the just.
0: Right.
1: It's not talking about Jesus.

0: hearing in a vision or.
1: And if you were to ask Paul or Jesus, do you guys conflict in your teachings? They'd say, absolutely not.
0: That's good. All right, next caller that we have is, let's see. I'm going to jump around you just a little bit because of time. Let's try Alex in Canada. Alex, welcome to Bible Answers Live. We have about 2 minutes.
2: Hi. I have a question regarding about the end times. In the light of the signs pointing toward the end times, how should Christians balance their earthly pursuits, such as education and careers, with the spiritual priority of salvation?
1: Yeah, great question. If we believe Jesus is coming soon, you know, how should that affect our decisions? Because no man knows the day and the hour, and Jesus said, occupy until I come. I think when it comes to investing and when it comes to education, you ought to act like, well, I might be here 50 years. And so think long term when it comes to planning. If you're going to build a house, I made this mistake once. I said, oh, Jesus is coming soon. I'm not going to use a concrete foundation. I'm just going to use oak blocks. My first cabin I built, I thought, oh, they're good for 10, 20 years. Jesus will be here. Well, they rotted and the house has burnt down since then. But now when I build a house, I use concrete, even though Jesus may come before the concrete wears out. So do everything you do as though the Lord may not come for 1,000 years. So plan for the long term, invest for the long term, but live as though you might, the Lord could come tomorrow. You want to be prepared because you could have a heart attack. I mean, you know, you don't know when you're going to die. So try and live and walk with the Lord daily, but plan for long term.
0: I think also when it comes to planning, you're talking about education, you want to do something that's going to be in harmony with the will that God has given you. So, you know, don't just live for yourself. I think that's the key. It's not just about you. It's about everything you do, mm-hmm. surrendering to Christ and saying, Lord, use me to further your cause and your kingdom. And so it's having an attitude of willingness to go wherever God might send you, even if that's some distant land as a missionary,
1: yes.
0: or to utilize your skills and your abilities to further his cause. So having the right attitude, I think, is really important, Pastor Dave. Mm-hmm.
1: But that really is the big question is, since we see the Lord is coming soon, what practical things should we do differently? And we get calls frequently. People say, would it be a good idea if we can afford it to buy some property that's not right in the city? Mm-hmm. Well, that might be a good idea. Make some investments where you've got a plan B. And, you know, Jesus tells us, when you see these things come to pass in Matthew 24, those that be in Judea flee into the mountains. There may come a time in the not too distant future where God's people are going to see those signs, and we're going to have to head for the hills, as they say, mm-hmm. and be ready for that. So plan for the future.
0: Well, Pastor Doug, we've got some time to take some of your email questions. And again, we want to thank you for sending them in. Pastor Doug, the first question we have here from Vicky, she's asking, what will be the role of the Holy Spirit when we get to heaven? We know what the Holy Spirit does now in guiding us and leading us in our lives, but what does the Holy Spirit do for us in heaven?
1: Yeah, well, I think the Holy Spirit is going to be with us everywhere. Jesus, he took on humanity, and in some respects, he sacrificed a dimension of his omnipresence. But wherever we go through the infinite cosmos, as we soar to worlds unknown, God the Spirit will be with us mm-hmm. wherever we go. And it'll be like having, you know, wherever I go in the world now, I've got a smartphone. And because of stuff like WhatsApp, as long as I've got an internet connection, I can call Karen from anywhere in the world. And we will always be connected to God, God the Father, through God the Spirit. I think that his role will still be the same in that he's going to be with us. We'll sense his presence. There'll be guidance and comfort.
0: I think our spiritual ability will be heightened in heaven, where sometimes you might wonder, is that the Holy Spirit trying to tell me something or guide me? It'll be a lot clearer in heaven, yeah. that communion with
1: and
0: the Holy Spirit.
1: And it's the Holy Spirit that also gives us joy.
0: Mm.
1: The Bible talks about the joy of the Spirit. And so, yes, we'll need that even all through eternity. Thanks for tuning in, friends. We'll study again together next week.
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by protecting passengers while giving operators some relief from higher fuel costs. The PM also made it clear that threats are not the best way to deal with the government. He said the administration remains prepared to meet with bus operators and address genuine

0: concerns, but its decisions will continue to be guided by what is best for the traveling public. And a public call is being made for opposition leader Tracy Tagar Panton to boycott the opposition address at this year's Independence Day ceremony. The call came through a Facebook post shared by former United Democratic Party chairman Alberto August. The graphic claims that Belize is a suffering nation, arguing that Tagar Panton should stay away from the official ceremony to protest what it describes as national hardship. The post says her absence would send a stronger message than delivering what it calls the usual useless rhetoric. It ends with a statement, "Only fools celebrate in times of national hardship." August did not provide any figures or other information in the post to support the claim that Belizeans should not celebrate the country's independence. He also did not say whether he had spoken with Tagar Panton or whether she was considering his proposal. The call comes just days before Belize marks its 45th anniversary of independence. The opposition address is traditionally delivered during the official Independence Day ceremony, giving the leader of the opposition an opportunity to speak directly to the nation. Social Security cards remain unavailable, and people who have already applied will have to wait at least another 2 weeks before printing resumes. The Social Security Board issued an update yesterday apologizing for what it described as an extended delay. According to the board, card printing is now scheduled to restart on the 28th of September. SSB says it is monitoring a shipment and remains in contact with its supplier and other partners. It did not say how many people are waiting for cards or when the shipment was originally expected to arrive. SSB stressed that the delay only affects the printing of physical cards. Its other services remain available, and customer records are said to be secure and accessible. More than 100 immigration officers are receiving training in the use of the upgraded Migration Information and Data Analysis System known as MIDAS. The training began on September 14 at the Central Information Technology Office and runs through Friday. About 25 officers are taking part each day, with 125 officers expected to complete the training this week. Another group will be trained next month. MIDAS is used to register travelers entering and leaving Belize and to manage information at the country's border points. The sessions are intended to ensure that officers across the country use the system in the same way and that traveler information is recorded accurately and securely. The training follows a recent upgrade of the system software and equipment. It is being led by the International Organization for Migration, with funding from the European Union and in coordination with the Department of Border Management and Immigration Services. Officials say the upgrade, along with the training, should make processing more efficient for travelers while giving immigration officers better tools to carry out their work. It is also expected to strengthen security and improve the quality of the information used to manage migration in Belize. Prime Minister John Bruce Senior pushed back this morning against comments from Cabinet Minister Julius Espant, who recently suggested that some members of the People's United Party may have forgotten the party's trade union and social justice roots. Speaking on Love FM's morning show, Bruce Senior said he vehemently disagreed with that view, insisting that social justice remains at the heart of both the PUP and the work of his government. According to the Prime Minister, Espant's comments do not take into account the work being carried out across the various ministries. He said Cabinet regularly discusses concerns brought forward by ministers and considers how its decisions will affect ordinary Belizeans.
1: There's one thing that I vehemently disagree with Julius Espat, when you say about only he and another minister are for social justice. He needs to look at what his government is doing. We are for social justice. The People's United Party is based on social justice. And the time that we move from that, then we cannot be the People's United Party. So I really want to publicly correct Julius Espat. And I hope he would never ever say that only he and another minister that social justice. All of us in that ministry, every cabinet we have, one cabinet minister will come and say, "Man, you know, we have this problem. Look at Minister Shabbat.

0: the minister with the issue of the electricity, it was not Julius Espata as the king of social media. And I know he had upset me, but it's the truth. It wasn't him that come to cabinet by electricity. It was Michaud immediately came prime minister and said, we need to be able to take, maybe we take off the GST. It cost me several $1 million, but we need to be able to do something. Every minister, the minister of rural transformation out there trying to find how he could get water to their villages. And if every time they behind me, prime minister, we have to operate. No, they have the cacao growers association, and then the cacao, the industry to be able to buy over a company that produces, that buys the cacao to export. So they own it. We agreed to make the money available for them. The Minister of Agriculture, Rodwell Ferguson, constantly defined ways how we could do it, what we can do. You know, now in defense, what we say, okay, we had this big problem with the bidding. So I say, you know what, make we give the money in the pockets of the BDF. Make them decide how they want to buy their food. That is social justice. We live social justice every single day. And so I say this with great passion, because that's who we are. We are the party of social justice. And look at our record. Look at everything that we have done. Look at DPM with the land. We're trying to make land available to as many people as we can. And even the Minister of Infrastructure Development, Minister Spat, yes, we make the money available to him to be able to open more roads and highways and drainage. And so all of us firmly believe. The Minister of Tourism, when you come and tell me, look at how some of our people in Belize City live, we have to do better. Or Minister Osha in Port, or the chairman of the party, you know, every one of us.
1: Espat made the comments during an interview with a local news station responding to questions about possible fallout from the PUP's Belize City Municipal Convention, which was held on August 30th. The extortion case against interdicted immigration officer Monique Escalante has been discontinued after prosecutors were unable to proceed without their main witness. The 34-year-old appeared before High Court Justice Nigel Pilgrim, where the Crown sought permission to admit a statement from the virtual complainant as hearsay evidence. However, Jamaican national Janhoy Sean Day Richards could not be located to testify. The Crown reportedly tried to contact Richards by telephone, email, and social media, but received no response. Four witnesses were called during a voir dire as the prosecution attempted to establish the legal basis for admitting Richards' statement. Justice Pilgrim ultimately upheld a no-case submission made by defense attorney Leslie Hamilton. Without Richards' testimony or his statement, the Crown entered a nolle prosequi, formally discontinuing the case. The charge against Escalante was dismissed. The decision is not an acquittal. And the Office of the Director of Public Prosecutions may reinstate the charge if Richards is located and sufficient evidence becomes available. Escalante was charged in 2024 following allegations that Richards was extorted at the Philip Goulson International Airport on March 15 of that year. Richards alleged that immigration officers instructed him to place money inside his passport, and he eventually handed over $3,000. Several immigration officers were reportedly investigated, but Escalante was the only person criminally charged. She pleaded not guilty and remained on bail while the matter proceeded through the courts. The substantive trial never began, as the proceedings remained focused on whether Richard's statement could be admitted into evidence. And a Mexican businessman remained in police custody after authorities found $10,500 in his possession, money he allegedly failed to declare when entering Belize. 44-year-old Rafael Moran Gama appeared in the Belize City Magistrate's Court charged with failing to present a visitor's permit when requested by an immigration officer. Gama, who was unrepresented, pleaded guilty and was fined $1,000 along with $5 in court costs. He was ordered to pay the amount immediately or serve 6 months in prison. During the proceedings, Gama told the court that he traveled by taxi from Mexico to the Corozal Free Zone. He He said he later accepted a ride to Belize City from another taxi driver and handed the driver his passport at

the border. Gama claimed he was sleepy at the time and could not confirm whether the passport was presented to Belizean immigration authorities. He was later detained in Belize City during a police operation. When his belongings were processed, the authorities discovered the U.S. currency. The amount exceeded the threshold for which a declaration is required upon entering Belize. Gama must now be interviewed by the relevant authorities regarding the source and intended use of the money, as well as his alleged failure to declare it. The cash remained in police custody pending that investigation. Gama told the court that he seized that the seized money was his only available source of funds to pay the fine. He's expected to remain in custody until the financial inquiry is completed and the court fine is settled. Once those matters are resolved, immigration authorities are expected to facilitate his removal to Mexico. We'll take a short break. We'll be back with the weather news and world news.

0: Our latest radar imagery and surface observation showed that isolated thunderstorm is currently affecting the Belmopan area. A slightly moist northeasterly airflow prevails. The 24-hour forecast, sunny with a few cloudy spells during the daytime and partly cloudy skies tonight. Showers or thunderstorms will be generally isolated, with a medium chance of a few more, mostly over the southern and some coastal areas late tonight into tomorrow morning. The maximum temperatures for this afternoon will reach 90 degrees Fahrenheit along the coast, 96 inland, and 84 up in the hills. The low temperatures for tonight will drop to around 83 degrees Fahrenheit along the coast, 74 inland, and 68 up in the hills. The winds will be from the northeast at 5 to 15 knots, and the sea conditions will be slight. A high tide will occur this afternoon at 1:40, and a low tide this evening at 6:56. The sun will set this evening at 5:53, and the moon will set tonight at 9:42. The outlook for Thursday afternoon through to midday Friday is for similar weather conditions to prevail. In the tropical weather outlook, tropical cyclone formation is not expected over our area during the next 48 hours. Our next forecast comes out at 6 p.m. this evening. With that, we end this afternoon's forecast from the Belize National Met Service.
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2: Mexico's federal government is proposing another increase to the non-resident fee charged to foreign visitors as part of its 2027 economic package. Speaking at her daily morning press conference, Sheinbaum confirmed the hike is included in next year's budget proposal and said the additional revenue would be earmarked specifically for modernizing immigration processing at Mexico's points of entry. The president later stressed that the increase would not be large and rejected the idea that it could deter international visitors. The new adjustment would come on top of the increase applied to the fee this year. In 2025, the charge stood at roughly 861 pesos per person. For 2026, it rose to 983 pesos.

The price later topped 20 pesos per liter. The strain on the aviation industry is also visible in traffic at Cancun International Airport. Between January and August 2026, the terminal recorded a 5.7% drop in passengers compared with the same period in 2025, according to the airport operator ASUR. The decline was sharper in August, when international traffic fell 15%. The non-resident fee is established under Mexico's federal fees law and applies to foreign visitors who enter the country without permission to carry out paid work. At least 124 land and environmental defenders were killed around the world last year, with Latin America accounting for 85% of the deaths as conflicts over land and natural resources continued to put indigenous people and small-scale farmers at risk. The annual report by environmental and human rights advocacy group Global Witness documented 105 killings in Latin America in 2025. Colombia was the deadliest country for the fourth consecutive year with 39 killings, followed by Brazil with 26. Honduras and the Philippines recorded 12 each. Land and environmental defenders are people who work to protect their land, natural resources, and communities from threats such as mining, logging, agribusiness, and other development, often by documenting environmental damage, organizing communities, or patrolling territory. Together, Colombia and Brazil accounted for 52% of all killings documented globally. The worldwide toll fell for a second consecutive year, but the report cautioned that the decline does not necessarily mean environmental defenders are becoming safer. The group says killings remain significantly underreported, while land disputes, organized crime, and competition over resources are increasingly converging in regions where communities are trying to protect forests, rivers, and ancestral territories. The report documented over 2,300 killings and disappearances of land and environmental defenders since the organization began tracking them in 2012.

trending news, we take a look again at the leading stories. BL says generated power at West Lake averts load shedding. Albert August calls for Independence Day boycott. 125 immigration officers strained an upgraded border system. And Mexico to raise fees for foreign visitors in 2027.

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1: Hey.
0: Proverbs 18:24 states, a man that has friends must show himself friendly. And there is a friend that sticks closer than a brother. Hello and welcome to From Sickness to Health. I'm Rico Hill, your host, and this is Sickness, my... What are we exactly?
1: We're friends.
0: Really? I mean, you're all about the whole sick thing, and I'm more about health, and we don't agree on anything, so...
1: Well, that's because you're... How do I say this gently? Extreme.
0: Really? Give me one example.
1: Okay, I'll give you one example.
0: All right.
1: Let's take your definition of health.
0: Okay.
1: You think people should be healthy every single day, that they should never get sick. And you know, people like some sympathy when they're sick. For instance, oh, baby, how you doing? Do you feel okay? People love that stuff. Then let's talk about sick days. People love sick days.
0: All right, fine. But here's the thing. You're my friend, right?
1: That's right.
0: Okay. So as my friend, it wouldn't bother you if I had aching joints, having sleepless nights because of migraines. What if I had to fork out thousands of dollars for expensive rehabilitation and all this, or a heart attack? It wouldn't bother you if I, how about deforming, crippling arthritis?
1: I'm totally fine with it.
0: Wow. In today's program, we're going to identify real friends versus those that just hang around like friends, but they're really not.
1: Hey, I can hear you right over here. I can hear you talking about me. Come on.
0: Roll it.
1: Rico. Oh, Rico, come back here. Hey, get back over here. Hey, we're friends and you should identify that.

0: Have you ever had a pain in your neck or somewhere else on your body that just wouldn't go away? Or better yet, have you ever had something that just hung around and you embraced it like a friend or family member? You know, we're talking about arthritis today. And, you know, sometimes people embrace their pain like it's a friend or a family member. Now, we wouldn't do that if someone robbed our house, and we wouldn't say, you know, my robber. So today we want to separate what's a friend and what's an enemy and who we should be embracing. Today we have joining us our good friend, and he is a friend, Dr. Jim Said, who is a board certified chiropractor and a naturopathic doctor. And as I always say, he's on the forefront of educating people about good health. Welcome to the program.
1: Thank you so much for having me. It's a pleasure to be here.
0: Well, we're really happy to have you with us because we're talking about a subject that people need to understand today. Now, we find that millions of Americans, Doc, millions of them are affected by this lifestyle disease, certainly in the African-American community.
1: Sadly.
0: But what's really sort of strikes me is that this particular lifestyle disease has become affectionately known as Arthur or Uncle Arthur. Mm-hmm. So in other words, it's being embraced as if it were a family member. But we want to really show that this is no friend and it's no family member, right?
1: Absolutely.
0: But before we do that, let's allow our, well, so-called friend, sickness of this program, to get his point in before we get into the discussion. Let's see what he has to say.
2: Hey, Rico. Since we're talking about friendship, one of my good friends, he's in town today. You may know him, Arthur. You know, a lot of people call him arthritis. Arthritis, get it? 60 million Americans suffer from this doctor-diagnosed disease. That's nearly 1 in 5. Do the math. I just did. Anyway, 2/3 of those are under the age of 65, so it's not just an old folk disease. You know what I mean? Let's take this lady over here, for example. Now, as you can see, she's got a lot of blue areas. That's my friend Arthur at work. Let's just see, lady, does that hurt? Well, you can see what a real friendship looks like. We may not have it, but Arthur and I do. Back to you, Rico.
0: Whoa.
1: Wow.
0: Poor lady, right?
1: Absolutely. Whoa.
0: Well, Doc, what do you have to say about this issue of Uncle Arthur?
1: Well, I feel badly for the family member, that's for sure.
0: Yeah, yeah, because
1: it's a huge issue.
0: It affects so many, and we see that there are over 100 types of arthritis. How about this? There's some common ones, over 100, but there are some common ones, right?
1: Absolutely.
0: Osteoarthritis, rheumatoid arthritis. You've got infectious arthritis, and there's a fourth one. What's that fourth one?
1: Rheumatoid.
0: Juvenile rheumatoid? You mean this is affecting children?
1: Mm-hmm.
0: Talk to us about these common ones.
1: The biggest issue with arthritis is very straightforward. It means inflammation of a joint.
0: Mm-hmm.
1: Whether it's acute, in other words, it's hurting from some kind of an injury, that's an arthritis. From an infection can be an arthritis. Or in the case of rheumatoid or juvenile onset, it can be a connective tissue disease, that is, the body's attacking the joint itself. The immune system has gone awry, it's gone haywire, and is seeing its own tissues as foreign and it wants to get rid of them. All these lead to inflammation of the joint. The biggest issue most people suffer with is chronic arthritis.
0: Chronic arthritis.
1: Osteoarthritis, it's also called. And this is a condition that really has two drivers. One is biomechanics of the body, posture, and how we use the body. And the other has to do with what we eat, our style of living, and also how we exercise and stretch and keep movement and flexibility of the body. And I'll give you an example. This is something I see literally every day in practice.
0: Okay.
1: Bad posture. People
0: sit up. Go ahead.
1: People who chronically slouch.
0: Yeah.
1: The classic couch potato. Or someone sitting over a computer desk or over a counter all day, where the head is forward and the back is slouched, and that's how they spend hours and hours a day. The problem with that is the effect it has on the body. I'll give you an example. In a slouched position, the low back goes in reverse. It's designed to go forward. Slouching has it come backward. Then what it does is it causes the mid back to round. And then the shoulders start hunching forward. Then the neck has to come up to be able to keep the eyes level to the horizon. Mm-hmm. That's how we're designed. At the same time, the back of the thighs, the hamstrings, tighten. So do the calves. So people can't touch their toes easily, for example. Mm-hmm. What that does is it causes the whole spine to come forward, and now the muscles have to splint or tighten so you don't collapse forward. At the same time,

0: the feet literally start to duck. They splay outwards, like mm-hmm. we start duck walking.
1: Yeah.
0: And then the hips start to tighten behind the hips, called the external rotators, the hips muscles that turn the hips out. And it perpetuates itself. Then what happens is it causes the brain to compress. That's now, the net effect.
1: Let me try to understand that. So the brain is compressing?
0: Yes.
1: How so? How is the brain compressing?
0: The brain has a covering around it called meninges. It just means covering in Latin. And those coverings anchor to the skull and the beginning and end of the spinal cord in the neck and in the sacrum, the tailbone. As it compresses, the brain is like a water balloon, if you will, and you're pulling on it.
1: Mm-hmm.
0: And so it starts to compress. Then what happens is the vertebrae in the spine start to reshape and become arthritic, literally.
1: Now, I like something you said there. I like all that you said, but you used the word design. So we specifically were designed by God to walk a certain way, to sit a certain way, to have good posture, and all these things. When we don't do that, it affects our skeletal structure. Now, I want to show a video real quick here mm-hmm. that's going to give us some insight, because they were talking about arthritis on the news. So let's take a look at this video.
2: Dr. Holly Phillips is with us. Good morning.
3: Good morning.
2: Okay, we all did it when we were younger, cracking our knuckles. Fact or fiction, does that cause arthritis?
3: Well, cracking your knuckles, that's absolutely fiction. It does not cause arthritis. But, you know, if your mom told you not to do it, she was on to something. Even though it doesn't cause arthritis, it damages the joints in other ways. It stretches out the tendons and the ligaments, and in really bad cases can decrease your grip strength. So mom was on to something when she said don't do it.
4: How about wearing high heels?
3: High heels, regretfully for many of us, that is a fact. It does lead to arthritis. And what's interesting is 2 inches seems to be the critical break point. Heels higher than 2 inches cause something called medial loading, where you put more pressure on the inside of your knees. Mm-hmm. That degenerates the joint and leads to arthritis.
2: This is a little bit more than 2 inches, isn't it?
3: Just a tad, maybe three times as much.
2: I may have arthritis tomorrow after wearing these.
3: Well, the higher the heel, the longer you wear it, too, that raises your risk. So you can wear those for 5 minutes. You're good.
2: Yeah. Okay, good. What about weather? It certainly can exacerbate, I think, arthritis, but does it cause it?
3: That's absolutely right. It's fiction that it causes arthritis. The weather cannot trigger arthritis in somebody who doesn't already have it. But cold and damp conditions can really worsen arthritis pain for sufferers. It causes swelling of the tissues around the joint and then causes pain.
4: And weight, does it affect arthritis?
3: Weight is very much a fact. It very much affects arthritis. Now, overweight and obesity are a top cause of osteoarthritis of the hips, of the spine, and of the knees. And just keep in mind, every pound that you gain feels like 4 pounds on your knees. So it can add up very, very quickly and really degenerate the joints.
2: All right. Dr. Holly Phillips with some good information.
1: Wow. You know, Doc, it's interesting. When you watch the news, they give you information, but there's not a lot of understanding there. Yeah. You know, they talked about the high heel shoes, and they talked about the weather and how that affects. And Lord knows, I've heard many of my relatives say, oh, it's going to rain. I feel it's about to rain because Arthur is acting up. Mm-hmm. That's what they say. So, but there's no understanding. Why does that happen? And then they also mentioned obesity. Let's take those three areas. And then I want to make sure that we cover before we go and check in what people are saying on the street. Mm-hmm. We want to hear what we have to say here, mm-hmm. but we want to check what they have to say on the street. But I want to make sure that we hit, what about the high heels? What about the weather? What about the obesity? And then what about diet? Mm-hmm. So let's start with high heels.
0: Got it. Here's the problem. When high heels are worn, it causes the calves to tighten and the back of the thighs, the hamstrings to tighten, causing the low back to round and the upper body to go forward. Also, it forces the tailbone to go at a higher angle than were designed.
1: Mm-hmm.
0: So the body's trying to compensate for two things in opposite directions.
1: Pulling against each other.
0: So the muscles foreshorten, they tighten. And as a result, it causes compression on all the joints that are involved, especially in the spine. So I see this with many women that have worn high

0: heels for a long time. Not only does it cause bunions, because it's forcing the feet down and the foot foreshortens and the toes start to cross and hammerhead toes start to form commonly, but it also starts creating problems in the neck and low back, and the joints start to inflame because they're used in a way that they're not designed.
1: Not designed that way. How long will it take for a woman who's wearing high heels to end up in the place where arthritis may set in? Is it 10 years, 15 years, 20 years?
0: Well, it depends. It depends on the person's age, what they're eating, how high the heels are.
1: Okay.
0: For example, 2-inch heel is what the body can usually accommodate at the upper limit. Mm-hmm. 3, 4, 5 inches, it's a greater stress on the body. If a person's younger, they're more resilient. If they're more flexible, they're more of an athletic constitution, they can accommodate it more easily than someone who doesn't exercise, who doesn't stretch, someone who's older, someone who's overweight. These are the things that start becoming progressive issues.
1: I see. So, all right, so that's high heels. So this is something that can lead, obviously, to arthritis. Now,
0: Yes. In
1: that little news clip we saw also weather. Now, I have certainly heard, and I mentioned that, that people say, you know, it's about to rain because Arthur's acting up. What is it about weather?
0: Yeah, I have many patients who are more accurate than the weather people. And here's what happens. When a weather front comes in, the barometric pressure drops. That's what brings that weather front in. When it drops, like at nighttime, the same kind of thing happens. Anything that's inflamed inflames even more. So the joint that's inflamed will express greater pain because it's swelling more than it was when the barometric pressure was higher.
1: Okay.
0: That's the issue with weather.
1: Well, those who may not know what barometric pressure is, what is that exactly?
0: It's the pressure that we have around us
1: in the atmosphere.
0: Okay. And it's going up and down depending on many different factors.
1: And when it's about to rain, the pressure is pushing down.
0: It drops.
1: It drops.
0: Right.
1: Okay.
0: And that's what brings the weather front in. So as that happens, joints will inflame more than they were even prior to that.
1: Well, Doc, who wants to be a, telling the weather with pain?
0: That's the hard way.
1: That's the hard way.
0: Yeah.
1: I'd rather just watch the news, right?
0: No question.
1: Now, in that news clip, speaking of news, they also mention obesity.
0: Yes.
1: That's kind of an easy one, right?
0: It's an easy one. We're designed for a height and weight with an optimal range.
1: Okay.
0: When we exceed that range, our joints take the brunt of that because they have to carry more weight than they're supposed to.
1: Okay, this is heavy. This is heavy. So you're telling me that genetically, our DNA is designed, there's that word again, designed to bear a certain load. When we exceed it, we are putting too much stress?
0: Yes.
1: Oh, boy. Oh,
0: we're carrying a load more than our body is designed to carry.
1: Now, no matter what type of clothing they make to fit and all that, you are bearing too much weight and you could have an arthritic condition.
0: Example, put a backpack on and stuff it with 20 pounds of rocks and see what that feels like on your hips and knees at the end of the day. If a person puts on 20 pounds of weight, that's also being carried by the body.
1: This is kind of what it's like for me when I'm going through the airport with all my bags.
0: Exactly.
1: Okay. Okay. Now, but we're seeing as it relates to obesity and weight, this is a lifestyle diet issue. This is sitting in front of the television.
0: Yes.
1: This is eating certain foods and not to mention the foods. And in a previous broadcast, in a previous program, we talked about how milk is not doing a body good, but actually affecting the bones. Yes.
0: Yes.
1: Talk about diet for just a few moments before we switch to another segment.
0: Very simple. When we eat foods that are not designed for our physiology, the way our body's made,
1: Okay. We're
0: designed to live in a garden.
1: That's according to Genesis, right?
0: Genesis,
1: the Bible.
0: First chapter.
1: That's right.
0: We're designed to live in a garden. That's how our body is made. Our physiology accommodates food from the garden. If we take things out of its original state and we alter them and then take them in, we pay the consequence. As an example, the garden does not have white sugar. It does not have white flour or biscuits and white bread or white rice or white flour
1: These
0: pasta.
1: These are all refined, right?
0: They're refined. So they cause the body to become acid and therefore they are pro-inflammatory. They actually trigger inflammation. Other foods, the flesh foods especially, meats, fish, fowl.
1: Okay, hold on. I really want to talk about that.
0: All right.
1: But before we do that,

0: I want us to see, because we're speaking about this, but I know someone at home is saying, wait a minute, you know, you guys have an unfair advantage. What about what I have to say? So we're going to go with sickness. We're going to see what he's saying or what people are saying on the streets about Uncle Arthur. Let's see what they have to say, and then we'll come back and we'll see maybe what the Word of God says and what God who designed us, what he says that we should eat from the garden.
1: Yes.
0: Let's take a look.
2: Now, there's somebody who I like to call a dear friend.
3: Okay.
2: His name is Arthur. Do you know Arthur?
3: No.
2: Arthritis.
3: Yep. Arthritis
2: in your hands and your joints. Do you know anybody with arthritis?
4: My mom.
2: Your mom, does she enjoy it?
3: No, she hates it. She's actually grouchy.
2: Grouchy?
3: She gets on my nerves when it happens.
2: You need to give her a pep talk. Tell her, Mama, Arthur is your friend.
3: Is he really?
2: He is your friend. You should say, Mama, how do I get me some arthritis?
3: Oh, no, I don't want that.
2: Yes, you do. There's confusion on the streets.
3: You got cramped
2: and we're
3: up.
2: Trying to clear it up. You got a little arthritis?
5: A little something.
2: How's that feel?
5: It not feel good. It not good at all.
2: Oh, man, you're insulting Arthur. He's in town. Yeah. He might hear you.
5: He can leave town, man. I don't want no bump with that.
2: Yeah,
5: arthritis.
2: You call him Arthur or arthritis?
6: Either or.
2: So you know Arthur. Man, this guy knows Arthur. Cramping up. What do you mean by that?
6: He's all you trying to make your hands, trying to move hands. Yeah, it's all stuff.
2: Oh, no, that's just Arthur getting some exercise. You know, Arthur's in town this week.
6: Oh, he is.
2: I can send him to your place.
6: Free samples.
2: You know, he can hook up your joints and make you feel just great. You know, some people don't like arthritis, but he's my friend.
6: He's your guy.
2: I'll introduce him to you, Mark. It'll be good. Back to you.
0: Well, as we can see, people do love their sugar and all the different things that are causing these inflammatory arthritic situations.
1: Yeah.
0: And, you know, but here's my question. What can we tell people that will help them to realize that chronic pain and lifestyle diseases is not a normal way of life? It's not something that you just say, oh, that's my, and claiming it as my diabetes or my arthritis in this case. You know, I'm thinking of a scripture, Doc, that is in Proverbs chapter 16 and verse 24. It speaks of bones. It says, pleasant words are as an honeycomb, sweet to the soul and health to the bones.
1: Amen.
0: So God wants us to have healthy bones. And you were going to tell us about some of the things that were in the Garden of Eden, the diet that God had for this design that he fashioned and formed that is best. And when we don't use that, we have inflammation.
1: Exactly.
0: Talk to us about that.
1: As I mentioned earlier, we're designed to live in the garden. And our bodies are designed to partake of the garden. You put a seed in the ground and it comes up as something edible. Have you ever tried planting a chicken? It does not come up.
0: Okay.
1: Or a cow.
0: Okay.
1: So hamburgers.
0: Well, somebody would say that doesn't mean you're not supposed to eat it.
1: It's not from the garden. So when we try to eat something apart from the garden or processed from the garden, like, for example, white flour products. Pasta, white flour pasta is an example, or white
0: sugar,
1: rice.
0: White sugar, white rice.
1: Sugar, pastries, cakes, pies, all of these kinds of
0: so
1: things.
0: So if I'm someone who has arthritis, and I'm calling it my Uncle Arthur, and I've got knee pain and joint pain in my elbow and back and all this, what we're telling them is that if you're eating white refined sugar, now there are some sweeteners that they could use, but white refined sugar, white flour, different meats,
1: Yes,
0: then I'm going to have an inflamed, painful life.
1: Yes. Coffee. I call coffee nothing more than liquid sandpaper to the joints.
0: Liquid sandpaper.
1: Yes. Same thing with bad fats. Any fat that's been fried, it's now carcinogenic and inflammatory.
0: Fried foods, carcinogenic, that means it can lead to cancer.
1: Yes.
0: And it is going to cause the bones, the joints to hurt.
1: Yes, same with animal fats.
0: Like what kind of animals are we talking about?
1: Anything that breathes.
0: Anything that had a mama or a face.
1: You got it. If it's got four legs and fur, let it keep on walking. Because it has an acid in it called arachidonic acid.
0: Arachidonic acid.
1: It's a fatty acid in the lean muscle mass, not the marble you cut away, that causes inflammation.
0: So even if I get, you know, a lot of times people say, well, get a leaner cut. cut away that like white.

0: sweeteners, artificial flavors and colors and dyes. They not only cause inflammation of joints, they cause inflammation of the brain. MSG, another one, or other what are called free glutamates.
1: Yeah.
0: It's a class of chemicals that causes brain inflammation, like nutritional yeast, for example. So these are things that are in people's diets. All your oils, heavy oils, especially what I call the industrial oils, corn, cottonseed, soy, canola.
1: And especially when you're frying them. I tell you, we could go on and on and on, but
0: yes.
1: I tell you, we have to do another program and deal with some more of these issues, because this isn't enough time to really share with all the things that people are having to deal with these lifestyle issues. Okay, so we have to wrap it up. You know, here's the point. You want to make sure that, as our good doctor has shared with us, you need to be eating foods that come close to the hand of God, or have come from the hand of God, as we like to say. Mm-hmm. We're talking about your fresh fruits and vegetables. We don't eat enough of those. We need to do more of that. And how about water? Drinking more water. You need fluid in the joints to actually make sure that you're not having an inflamed situation. So a lot of us are preferring to drink sodas instead of drinking water. So the things that God has provided, these are the things that are going to actually keep us healthy. Now, until next time, we'll see you again here on From Sickness to Health. Now, here is my admonition to you. Stay healthy. It's good to know that we don't have to embrace illness as some close companion. Once we make healthier lifestyle changes, then we can truly embrace that friend who sticks closer than a brother, namely Jesus Christ, our friend and Savior.
2: You know, Rico, this program has taught me a lot about true friendship.
1: Whoa, that is excellent. Are you serious?
2: Yeah, that I have many friends like Arthur and frenemies like you. You know, let's be honest. People aren't going to make the necessary lifestyle changes to get rid of Arthur. They treat Arthur like a friend. They give him what he wants. They feed him what he wants.
1: Wow, I have to say, that's kind of deep.
2: And think about if Arthur was a real person. He'd have 60 million friends in America alone. If he was on Facebook and Twitter and Foursquare, he'd be a popular guy.
1: All right, okay, I get your point. But listen, arthritis is a lifestyle disease that can be controlled and even reversed. You know, as seekers of truth and people desiring to be healthier, we can do much better. We don't have to have these lifestyle diseases. Let's do what is practical and simple. Let's heed the word. That's our program for today. I'm Rico Hill.
2: And I'm your friend, the blue guy.
1: Friend?
2: Fine, whatever. Frenemy.
1: And as always, I like to end with 3 John 2. Beloved, I wish above all things that thou mayest prosper and be in health. Maranatha. Look, man, you can't.

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Whoa, my back. Oh, come on, man. Oh, my aching joint. Arthur, are you serious? Oh, it must be raining. It must be raining outside. That's why he's flaring up. Oh, can you leave us alone, please? Oh, we have to talk some things through. Get out of here. Leave us alone.

0: Amen.
1: Hallelujah. Amen. Somebody say what a powerful name it is. My Bible tells me demons tremble. At the sound of that name. Praise his holy name. The message I have today requires some delicate approaches and deep prayer. And so I'm going to share this song first. For somebody today who may be a little discouraged, I want you to know that God is with you today. He's right beside you today. Listen to the message.

0: Father, as we open your holy word, confident that you are watching over us, I ask that you would cleanse me of all unrighteousness. Fill my life with your Holy Spirit's presence and power. Speak to me, through me, and for me. I promise you, Lord, I'll always give you the honor, the glory, and the praise. In Jesus' name I pray.
1: Amen.
0: Let the church say,
1: Amen.
0: Amen. Thank God for his holy word.
1: Yes.
0: If you have your Bibles with you, turn with me to the book of 1 John, chapter 3, verse 17. And I'm going to read from the New Living Translation. 1 John 3:17. The Word of God says, are you ready for what the Word of God says? If someone has enough money to live well and sees a brother or sister in need, but shows no compassion, how can God's love be in that person? May God add a blessing to the reading of his word. My message today, God's compassion exam. Will you pass? God's compassion exam. Will you pass? The Bible tells of a friendship that David enjoyed before becoming king in Israel. It was a friendship with his running buddy, his trusted sidekick, his brother in arms by the name of Jonathan. Jonathan was the son of King Saul. And Saul, Jonathan's father, because of jealousy, tried many times to kill David. Now that's complicated. Your father is trying to kill your best friend. And yet, in spite of this awkward, dangling, dangerous reality they lived with, David and Jonathan forged one of the great stories of brotherly love found in the Bible. Theirs was a masculine covenant love. Hey, don't let anybody tell you anything else. Theirs was a masculine covenant love, strong and enduring. One day Jonathan said to David, his brother beloved, I know the prophet Samuel has prophesied that one day you will be king over Israel. And when you become king, said Jonathan to David, don't forget me and don't forget my family. And then the Bible records a day when history took a tragic turn. It was the day that Jonathan, his

father and his brothers all died on the battlefield. What a tragedy. Father and son dying on the same battlefield on the same day. The Bible says, and the battle went sore against Saul, and the archers hit him, which meant an arrow pierced his heart, and Saul was mortally wounded. And in verse 16, the Bible says, so Saul died and his three sons and his armor bearer and all his men died that same day together. Soon after the death of Saul, the men of Judah came together and they anointed David as king over the house of Judah. Now, perhaps you've heard it said that sometimes trouble comes in waves. Well, it did that day. The Bible tells us that when the nurse and guardian for Jonathan's only son, you gonna say it with me? Mephibosheth, that's right, you got it. Mephibosheth, when she heard that Jonathan was dead, his father, in the ensuing chaos, she picked up the child and began running in a panic to protect and save his life. The Bible tells us that in her haste to run, she stumbled, and the child, Mephibosheth, slipped from her arms to the ground. And from that fateful day, Mephibosheth became a cripple and lived for the rest of his life with a severe disability of both feet. Today, some might even call him a paraplegic. You know, in our family, we know how easily a tragedy like that can happen. Allow me to tell you what I would call a mysterious, true family story. You know, since a teenager, I was blessed to know as a mentor and friend a man by the name of Jesse Jackson. And perhaps more than anyone I know in life, Jesse Jackson made it possible for the world to hear my music and hear my singing ministry. And for that, I will always be grateful. And I have precious memories of traveling with this man who himself was mentored by Dr. Martin Luther King Jr. In 1990, Jesse Jackson took me with him to Africa so I could be in the crowd to welcome Nelson Mandela when he came out of prison. And a few months ago, I was honored to sing at his funeral. And there's some moments, some of them happy, some of them comical, that I will cherish. Allow me to share one with you. In 1976, while I was a student at Oakwood College, Jesse Jackson came to speak. And because I knew him, they kind of made me his host for the day. And so I was a big man on campus. I was chaperoning Jesse Jackson, and he gave an amazing speech, and when he was over, he had to rush to the Huntsville airport to catch a little private plane to go to Atlanta. Well, when we walked out on the tarmac, he took a look at that plane. It looked like it was the most beat-up thing. Looked like it was being held together by rubber bands. It was rough. And Jesse looked at that plane and he shook his head. Oh, Lord, oh, Lord. He said, we got to pray. And then he turned to me and said, Phipps, you pray. I'm a student. Jesse Jackson has asked me to pray. So we all kind of gathered around and I'm trying to pray the most eloquent prayer I've ever prayed. Jesse Jackson asked me to pray. And so I ended my prayer saying, you know, with good Adventist theology, Lord,

We can't wait for the day when the clouds are parted as a scroll and we see Jesus coming in the clouds. Amen. And Jesse said, yeah, but not tonight, Lord, not tonight. That's a moment I'll always remember. Well, after many years of knowing him, an unusual family mystery unfolded. One day we were together in a hotel with his family, and his wife, Jackie Jackson, began talking to my wife, Linda. And Jackie Jackson said, girl, where are you from? My wife said, I'm from Fort Pierce, Florida. Jackie Jackson said, I'm from Fort Pierce, Florida. She said, girl, sit down, let's talk. And they started naming businesses in the community that's been there forever. And then my wife said, you might know my sister Beulah. She was about your age, Beulah Galloway. Jackie Jackson said, Beulah Galloway. She said, that name sounds so familiar. And then she said to Linda, my wife, she said, did you have any deaths or tragedies in your family? My wife said, well, my father died about 5 years ago, and I had a crippled sister that died this past October. And Jackie Jackson sat up and she said, was she like that from a baby? My wife said, yes. She said, did she get crippled because she fell out of a bed? My wife said, yes. She said, girl, sit down. Let me tell you what happened. She said, we were supposed to be inside watching your sister. But your sister was outside playing double dutch, skipping rope with this other little girl. I was that other little girl. Little did we know. And so I'm telling you that because my wife's crippled sister, just like what happened in the Bible, fell and lived into 20s with the brain of a 5-month-old. Tragedies of that kind, they change the course of your life in a split second. The Bible tells us that David one day said to his advisors, is there anyone left from the house of Saul that I can show kindness to? You know, here was David asking if there were any of Saul's descendants left upon whom he could show kingly compassion. His counselors told David, the only son of Jonathan and the grandson of King Saul, we have it on good report, Mephibosheth is still alive, but sadly, he's a cripple. Then David said to them, where is he? What can I do for him? And that day, brothers and sisters, David's heart of compassion went out towards Mephibosheth. And David said to his couriers, find him and bring him to me. Now, everyone knows in the ancient world, sitting kings don't usually preserve the families of former kings. And it was common knowledge that children of rival kings usually lived with targets on their backs. But David's message to Mephibosheth was one of consolation. Tell him, said David, have no fear. I will restore to him all the land owned by Saul, his grandfather. And tell him he is invited to take a permanent seat at my royal table.

in a generous gesture of compassion, Mephibosheth was lifted from obscurity to a place of honor. All because of David's compassion. He went from ruin to restoration. Church, this is a topic that we often don't hear much about, but I'm trying by God's grace today to preach on this very, very important topic, compassion. What is compassion? Compassion is a heaven-born desire to alleviate and lessen the pains, miseries, and sorrows of others. Compassion. It is a sympathetic pity and concern for the suffering and misfortunes of others. Compassion. It is a profound emotion divinely birthed in our hearts in response to the pain of others. Compassion. It is more vigorous than pity, more vital than empathy. It is the insignia of a loving heart. And perhaps the greatest, most quintessential expression of love in action is compassion. You know, in my life, I've met many wonderful, compassionate people. And were I asked, of all the people I've met, who is the undisputed human champion of compassion, without a doubt, it would be for me, the Albanian woman from Calcutta. It was my honor to meet her, Mother Teresa. This woman cradled the sick and the dying on the streets of India, and she started over 600 centers of compassion in 120 countries, including colonies for over 10,000 lepers. So I can easily say, more than anyone in my lifetime, anyone else that I've met, Mother Teresa taught the world through her life and service the true meaning of compassion. She once said, true compassion does not stand back and offer only words in time of need. For true compassion, she said, does not only look, it sees. It sees, she says, through the pain and suffering of another person, and has the courage not only to look, but to look for ways to help, however small those ways might be. Compassion. It is a golden chain by which society is bound together in harmony. I think it was Albert Schweitzer, the great writer, who once said, the purpose of human life is to serve, to help, and to show compassion to others. I remember reading of a little girl who was sent by her mother on an errand. She was gone way too long. So when the little girl got back, the mother asked her, why were you gone so long? The little girl said that on her way home, she had met a friend who was crying because she had a broken doll. Oh, said the mother, then you stopped to help her fix her doll. Oh, no, replied the little girl. I stopped to help her cry. That is one of the best definitions of compassion I have ever heard. I stopped to help her cry. Now, there is a difference between kindness and compassion. Kindness says, I will help you when you come to me. Compassion says, I will come to you because you could not come to me. That's what happened with David.

something good for someone. Compassion is being moved by someone else's suffering to do something good for them. Okay, kindness, you hold the door open for someone. That's kindness. You help someone carry a load, some groceries. That's kindness. You give generously. You speak gently. Kindness does good. But compassion, on the other hand, says, now why is this person suffering? And how can I enter into and share their pain? Why is this person suffering? While kindness is love expressed in an act, compassion is love that has been touched by the suffering of someone else. In Psalm 86:15, David wrote, but thou, O Lord, art a God full of compassion and gracious, long-suffering, and plenteous in mercy and in truth. And if there's only one thing I am still learning in my brief years of life on earth, it is this, that our God is a compassionate God. Somebody say hallelujah. He bears long with our follies and our foolishness. And when you show compassion to others, it is then that you most perfectly resemble, reflect, and reveal the character of God. Look at how the servant of the Lord says it so eloquently. Look at what she wrote. She said, the completeness of Christian character. That's a heavy term now. The completeness of Christian character is what? Attained when the impulse to help and bless others springs constantly from within you. Woo! Isn't that awesome? Now, I cannot claim to know all of you well, but I do know this, according to the word of God, this I can say for sure, you haven't always been a paragon of virtue. Somebody got quiet on me. The word of God says all have sinned and come short of the glory of God. And that means you, and that means me. God's word is a reminder that you haven't always been a shining example of moral excellence. And I think I'm on solid ground when I say, despite your holy walk and your holy aura coming into this church and your present righteous gait and swagger, you haven't always been a sterling example of moral goodness, and you know it. Eschewing evil and shunning compromise, this I know. God could have exposed you, but instead, in compassion, hallelujah, God protected you, God covered you, and when your life could have been a wreck, when you came within inches of losing your marriage, your fortune, even your very life, you cheated death. And God brought you back. Anybody, can I get a witness in here today? When death had you in its sights and the grave had confirmed that you had a rooming reservation, the God whose compassions fail not extended grace. Somebody, hallelujah. So you could avoid the grave. And if your God has been compassionate toward you, you should always, and I mean always, be compassionate to others. For you see, friends, I hate it, but when I start saying, well, Lord, I know I'm in trouble, but Christianity without compassion is a beast.

It is a loveless, unsympathetic, callous religion. And I believe Jesus is calling his church into a deeper ministry of compassion, because compassion is the truest evidence that your love is real. Woo! Compassion is the truest evidence that your love is real. And members of the church, you know, as a denomination, we believe that the Ten Commandments are a test. We must, at least in Christ's strength, try to pass that test if we're going to make it to heaven. We don't get to heaven because we have passed that test. We get to heaven by grace and grace alone. But we still have to try, amen, to live in harmony with the principle, amen, with the principles of God's commandments. But today I want to introduce you to another test, a test we all must pass before we are saved. I call it God's compassion exam. Some people act like before going to heaven, they're going to be asked, wait, do you know all the songs in the hymnal? Can you parse the 28 fundamental beliefs? Can you explain the prophecies? Can you defend the faith? But the way I read my Bible, there is a compassion exam that you got to pass before you make it to heaven. It is a one question exam. Did you love your neighbor as you love yourself? It is God's compassion exam. 1 John 3:17 says, remember our text, if someone has enough money to live well, sees a brother or sister in need, but shows no compassion, how can you say, how? Come on, are you with me? How can you say God's love is in that person? On God's compassion exam, you will be asked, can you love people who don't look like you? Can you forgive somebody who deeply hurt you? When you meet someone in pain, what happens inside your heart? Is it the same that happens in the heart of God? Woo! Jesus, have mercy. When you meet someone in pain, what happens in your heart? Is it what happens inside the heart of God? God wants his church to be a church of compassion, where the wounded can come without being humiliated, where those with questions can ask freely without being ridiculed. God wants his church to be a church of compassion, where the struggling can come without being demeaned and chastened. Help me, God. Where the immigrant can lodge without being shunned and shamed. God wants his church to be a church of compassion, where the elderly are not being treated as an inconvenience, where the wounded can tell their testimony without being judged, where those who have been restored are never reminded of their sins. God wants his church to be a safe place. And as we near the end of Earth's history, I gotta tell you, God gave me this as I studied for this sermon, and this is pretty heavy stuff. As we near the end of Earth's history, the way I read my Bible, one of the signs of the mark of the beast and the Babylonian captivity of the church will not just be the counterfeit Sabbath. One of the signs of the mark of the beast and the Babylonian captivity of the church is a church that lacks the compassion of Jesus.

Believe me, there is nothing more dangerous and despicable than a Christian devoid of compassion. Christians without compassion are capable of horrors this world has never seen. And one of the signs, are you listening carefully to me today? One of the signs of the beast and its image is Christianity without compassion. A church without compassion is one of the distinguishing characteristics of the mark of the beast. You know, so often we look for the mark of the beast in church-state alliances. With Jason, where are the new blue laws? We're so fixed and focused on the blue laws. When one of the signs of the mark of the beast is the lack of compassion in your own heart. Because the mark of the beast is not just about what is written on your hand or in your forehead. It is also about the depth of compassion within a Christian's heart. You see, one evidence that the spirit of the beast and its image is at work in your life is when you can see suffering and feel nothing. And sometimes we're so focused on the mark. Do we bear the mark? We fail to see that Jesus is looking to see the character. What character do we wear? Not the mark that we bear, but the character that we wear. And the mark of the beast represents allegiance to a system that is in opposition to God's character. Can I say that one more time? The mark of the beast represents what? Allegiance to a system that is in opposition to God's character. And nothing is more opposite to the character of God than a heart without compassion. Compassion is becoming rare, Ellen White says, it's becoming rare in the hearts of those who claim to be Christians. Woo, my God. And God is looking to see if we can pass his compassion exam. He's looking to see if the pain of others moves us the way it moves him. Woo! He wants to see if the pain of others moves us like it moves him. Jesus. And whenever the church's quest for power replaces the call to show compassion to the world, what you are left with is a beastly power. And I believe we have church institutions who don't understand that they too will be required to pass God's compassion exam. Do you understand what I just said? It's not just individuals. The church is going to have to pass God's compassion exam. God has never exempted the institutional church from the call to compassion. And I believe it is a miserable delusion to think we don't have to be a people of compassion as long as we keep the Ten Commandments. Some people actually think like that. I'm just worried about keeping the Ten Commandments. I'm not worried about no compassion. I'm not worried about my attitude. I'm keeping the Sabbath. Trust me, with that attitude, you will never pass God's compassion exam. You know, a preacher once described his mother as a woman of great compassion. He said one day he came home from school to find his mother sitting at the table with a homeless man. Apparently she had gone shopping and she met the man on the way.

She actually invited him home for a warm meal. And as they were talking, the visitor said, "You know, ma'am, I wish there were more people in the world like you." The woman said quickly, "Oh, there are. You just have to look for them." The old man smiled, shook his head, and said, "My lady, that's the difference. I didn't need to look for you. You look for me." That's compassion. I believe a compassionate church can change a neighborhood. A compassionate church can change a city. God wants to make his church a center of compassion, of grace, and of healing. He wants to make his sanctuary a house of compassion, where the hungry are fed, hallelujah, where children are safe, hallelujah, where the lonely are welcomed, hallelujah, where the elderly are honored, where the poor are respected, where immigrants are embraced, where young people are heard. The great test of the church will not be how beautiful our buildings were, how sophisticated our technology. The test of the church will not be how large was our membership. The great test of the church will be her compassion. And God wants his people to pass his compassion exam. Do we help those who are hurting? Do we aid the forgotten? And like David in compassion went looking for Mephibosheth, Jesus in compassion came looking for us. We were poor like him. We were wounded. We were broken. We were crippled. But the King of earth and heaven invited us, poor wretches, to sit and dine at his royal table. Not because we've been perfect, but because, as it says in his word, Lamentations 3, verse 22, it is of the Lord's mercies that we are not consumed, because his compassions fail not. In verse 23, they are new every morning. Great is thy faithfulness. I don't know about you, but I know I can say it is because of the Lord's mercies that I am not consumed. I am not consumed because his compassions fail not. When I fail, his compassions failed not. Hallelujah! When I stumbled and fell, his compassions failed not. When I strayed and wandered from the path of grace and safety, his compassions failed not. When I disappointed him, when I deserved judgment, his compassions, they failed not. When everybody else gave up on me, his compassions, they failed not. And one day soon, Jesus, the resplendent commander of the heavenly host, he's going to look down from glory at our fallen humanity. And he's going to be moved. He's going to be moved. He's going to say, "This is too much. Let's go get my children. Gabriel, saddle up. Hallelujah. Get my chariot. I'm going for those. I'm coming for those who lived in the divine rhythm of compassion." What does that mean? That means that those who received my compassion every day, knew every morning that, hallelujah, that every day they gave this divine rhythm of compassion. I receive the compassion of God, and I give compassion to others.

on compassion that is neither profitable nor prophetic. Look at what Ellen White says. I gotta close. Look what she says. The completeness of Christian character. And I want to ask my brother to go to the organ today. The completeness of Christian character is attained when the impulse to help and bless, remember, springs what? Constantly from within. God asked me to share with you this final hymn. We're going to sing it together. It was actually written by a man who went through a very difficult time in his life. But he took out a pen one day and he wrote this hymn. Great is thy faithfulness, O God, my Father. There is no shadow of turning with thee. Thou, come on, say it with me. Thou changest not. Thy compassions, they fail not, as thou hast been. Thou forever will be. You want to sing it with me today? Yes. Come on, let's stand and sing this hymn. And praise the Lord as you sing it. Let's sing together.

0: prayers, but just before we sing it, has God been faithful to you?
1: Amen.
0: Can you honestly say in your life, his compassions, they fail not? Well, I'm going to leave you with the words of Maya Angelou. She said it so beautifully. If God's been good to you, say this prayer. She said, Lord, help me to be a rainbow in someone else's cloud. Help me to be a rainbow in someone else's cloud. Let's sing that last stanza together.

My child, you may not know me, but I know everything about you. I know when you sit down and when you rise up. I'm familiar with all your ways. Even the very hairs on your head are numbered. For you were made in my image. In me, you live and move and have your being. For you are my offspring. I knew you even before you were conceived. I chose you when I planned creation. You were not a mistake. For all your days are written in my book. I determined the exact time of your birth and where you would live. You are fearfully and wonderfully made. I knit you together in your mother's womb and brought you forth on the day you were born. I have been misrepresented by those who don't know me. I am not distant and angry, but am the complete expression of love. And it is my desire to lavish my love on you, simply because you are my child and I am your father. I offer you more than your earthly father ever could, for I am the perfect father. Every good gift that you receive comes from my hand, for I am your provider and I meet all your needs. My plan for your future has always been filled with hope, because I love you with an everlasting love. My thoughts toward you are countless as the sand on the seashore, and I rejoice over you with singing. I will never stop doing good to you, for you are my treasured possession. I desire to establish you with all my heart and all my soul. And I want to show you great and marvelous things. If you seek me with all your heart, you will find me. Delight in me, and I will give you the desires of your heart. For it is I who gave you those desires. I am able to do more for you than you could possibly imagine. For I am your greatest encourager. I am also the father who comforts you in all your troubles. When you are brokenhearted, I am close to you. As a shepherd carries a lamb, I have carried you close to my heart. One day, I will wipe away every tear from your eyes, and I'll take away all the pain you have suffered on this earth. I am your father, and I love you even as I love my son Jesus. For in Jesus, my love for you is revealed. He is the exact representation of my being. He came to demonstrate that I am for you, not against you, and to tell you that I am not counting your sins. Jesus died so that you and I could be reconciled. His death was the ultimate expression of my love for you. I gave up everything I loved that I might gain your love. If you receive the gift of my son Jesus, you receive me. And nothing will ever separate you from my love again. Come home and I'll throw the biggest party heaven has ever seen. I have always been father, and will always be father. My question is, will you be my child? I am waiting for you.

0: A father's hands. Hands that work.
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0: Hands that carry.
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The man thought for a moment, and with a sly grin stated, strike me blind in one eye. Bitterness is relentless and dangerous when allowed to take root in our hearts. 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I'm Stephen Arterburn. Come visit me at New Life.

Grateful people take better care of themselves. Researchers found that study participants who kept a weekly gratitude journal exercised 1.5 hours more than the group who recorded daily hassles. In another study, with adults having congenital and adult-onset neuromuscular disorders, participants who jotted down their blessings nightly reported more hours of sleep each night, falling asleep faster and feeling more refreshed upon awakening. That's a fact. But there's hope. 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This week, enhance your lifestyle by spending a few quiet moments each day counting your blessings. After all, positive behaviors are driven by a positive attitude.

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2: In the high life of the 80s, I was on this hit show. We had three networks, 20 million viewers. We were on the biggest night of TV on Tuesday nights. And here I'm, this rich kid from Beverly Hills who got this big series. I found myself pregnant. I didn't drink during the pregnancy, but right before that. The minute baby was born, though, I fell apart. I don't usually talk about this story, but I didn't know that my biggest downfall would become my greatest gift.
1: 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Here's your host, Roy Ice.
3: Thank you. Thank you so much. Thank you. Have you ever tried to look like you had it all together on the outside while quietly struggling on the inside?
4: Yeah.
3: Yeah. Today's guest became one of television's most recognizable faces, but behind the laughter and success was a battle with insecurity, addiction, and self-worth that nearly cost her everything. Please help me welcome Lydia Cornell.
5: Thank you.
3: Lydia, thank you. Thanks for being here.
5: Thank you. Okay. Hi, everybody.
3: They love you. They love you already.
5: Yeah, so, they don't know me yet.
3: Well, many of them do because, I mean, 20 to 34 million viewers a week watching you on Too Close for Comfort. That's where I first saw you, and you were in all of our homes. What was that experience like?
5: You're too young. Okay.
3: Thank you. That was a very good compliment.
5: I had the most fun I've ever had in life, looking back. But at the time, it was nerve-wracking.
3: Was it?
5: Being on a hit show with Ted Knight.
3: Yeah.
5: Who, with the Mary Tyler Moore Show, he had six Emmy Awards.
3: Yeah.
5: And I watched him on Mary Tyler Moore, and I was brand new in town, and I go on my third audition. And I had to play a dumb blonde. I was writing a book on, I had a degree in business from a university, and I considered myself an intellectual. And then I got up for this dumb blonde role.

0: And the first audition, I was late. I took a bus to get there. And I didn't know it was for a dumb blonde, actually. And I had to be a sex symbol, too. And I was raised in a family where you didn't ever wear cleavage, even.
1: Yeah.
0: So I walk in the audition, and I'm late. And they said, sorry, we've seen 400 girls. You're too late. The secretary turned me away, and I started crying.
1: Mm.
0: And Arnie Sultan, the producer who created Get Smart with Mel Brooks, he comes out, and he says, let her read. She looks the part. I was the last girl they saw. No, this is actually true.
1: No way.
0: And I went in to read with Arnie and Bob Stolfi and Marcy Carsey. They went on to create Roseanne and Grace Under Fire and Third Rock from the Sun. They were ABC executives.
1: Yeah.
0: And I was too green in town to know how nerve-wracking this was going
1: to
0: be.
1: You didn't know to be nervous in front of them.
0: Exactly.
1: Yeah.
0: So I remember reading the lines with the producer, and then there's a line that says, Sarah gives Dad a raspberry. So I did my line, which was, in case you haven't noticed, we're two very sophisticated young women. So there. And he goes, what the hell are you handing me? And I go, I'm giving you a raspberry. And he goes, they burst into laughter. The room exploded in laughter. I turned beet red and I'm shaking going, oh, they hate me. And they go, what planet are you from? And I think I said Texas. And they go, you don't know what a raspberry is? It's a Bronx cheer. So you guys all do one. You do one.
1: They know.
0: So they said, what time can you be at the network tomorrow morning? And I was one of the five callbacks.
1: Wow.
0: And they wanted the sexy girl, and I came in wearing a virginal flowered dress. All the other actresses were wearing skin tight,
1: revealing.
0: You know, with their nipples hanging.
1: Wow.
0: And I go in, and I'm like a virgin, and they wanted the virginal sex symbol. And I read with Ted Knight, and I met the president of the network, Tony Thomopoulos.
1: Yeah.
0: And up in the executive offices of ABC.
1: Wow.
0: And they were laughing and clapping, and at the end of it all, they go, we never do this. We're going to tell you right now, you have the part.
1: Wow.
0: And I guess I was excited. And then Deborah Von Valkenburg, who plays my sister,
1: mm-hmm.
0: she comes over to me. She says, what's your real name again? I said, Lydia Kornilov. It's a strange Russian name. It's too long. I have to get a shorter name. She goes, Kornilov. I worked for Gregory Kornilov in New York City for 3 years when I was doing Off-Broadway.
1: Yeah.
0: And then he moved to Holland. I go, that's my father.
1: No way.
0: It was like, how could this one woman and 10 million people in New York City work for my father?
1: Yeah.
0: You know?
1: That's, I mean, that's just statistically impossible.
0: It was, my father actually had passed away when I got the series.
1: Wow.
0: And I almost felt like there was an angel on my shoulder kind of yeah. guiding a lot of the steps.
1: Yeah. So you actually come from a long family of artists and writers. Not just connections with your dad.
0: Mm.
1: Talk to me about, I mean, I believe it's Harriet Beecher Stowe.
0: Yes.
1: Is one of your relatives.
0: Yeah. So Harriet Beecher Stowe is my great-great-grandmother. And it wasn't talked about much in our family. I don't know why, but I'm fascinated with history.
1: Yeah.
0: And she wrote Uncle Tom's Cabin when women weren't allowed to vote. So she wrote it for the men who voted to understand that slaves were human beings. And to show them as human beings with feelings and children that they cared about. And what a beautiful woman. And she helped Abraham Lincoln actually start the Civil War. But
1: what a heritage.
0: Yeah.
1: I mean, incredible heritage just to have. I mean, it's almost like you feel it in your own DNA. I must
0: yeah.
1: do something significant.
0: Mm.
1: You know, so here you are in Hollywood doing something significant for Hollywood. But how did you feel in the experience? How much of your character on Too Close for Comfort did you feel either echoed or you felt like it was different from who you really were
0: yeah.
1: as a person?
0: Totally different. I would never have chosen to be – well, I wanted to be an actor for the wrong reasons, to be honest with you. And I believe yeah. fame is really hollow.
1: Yeah.
0: Creativity's the wonderful lightning rod. I love – creative people. The town yeah. is full of so many great minds and great yeah. artists. But the fame drug is an addiction almost. It's yeah. like, I thought I had to be famous to get the love. Now, this is going to sound crazy, but I didn't get unconditional love at home. I had a very, very abusive mother. And so I thought if I can be famous, maybe she'll love me.
1: Mm.
0: She admired, Jackie Onassis and royalty, but she didn't think TV fame was it. So I was

0: The celebrity, suddenly she goes, the word celebrity. Then she saw a National Enquirer article and I meant it. And she goes, that's not the kind of fame I like. Mm. I could not please her.
1: Yeah.
0: So I think a lot of people that, I don't know. Yeah. So I went to Hollywood and I got lucky very quickly.
1: Yeah.
0: And it didn't work. It wasn't enough.
1: Yeah.
0: It wasn't the kind of fame being a writer. And now that I'm so self-aware in the 12-step program is such a wonderful program because it teaches you to take responsibility for your part in everything and look at your side of the street.
1: I love that. I want to talk about that transition in your own heart and in your own life, but we got to take a break.
0: Yeah.
1: So stay right there. You don't want to miss the rest of the story. We're back with Lydia Cornell. Now, Lydia, you at the close of the last segment, you mentioned AA. Did you struggle with alcoholism? Like, what
0: it's
1: were
0: an
1: you medicating the pain or what?
0: Well, it's interesting. In the high life of the 80s, I was on this hit show. We had three networks, 20 million viewers. We were on the biggest night of TV on Tuesday nights. Happy Days, Laverne and Shirley. Three's Company, Too Close for Comfort, our show, and then Heart to Heart. And we had so many fans, and it was a high life. ABC sent me around the country with Tom Hanks. He was on a show called Bosom Buddies.
1: I remember that. Yes.
0: He had to play a guy trying to break into a girl's dormitory. So he and his Peter Scolari, they dressed up as women.
1: Yeah, so they would have a place to stay.
0: Yeah.
1: Yeah.
0: So they could get cheaper rent. So he and I became best friends, and I remember being very arrogant at the time. I was so... You know, there's grandiosity and low self-esteem. That's kind of what addiction is about. You think you're too good for the world and that you have the lowest self-esteem in the world. You know, it's like, where's a happy medium? You can't find any balance.
1: How are you able to make a change and realize this path of alcoholism had taken over your life and you wanted a different life?
0: In my era of the 80s. They throw you, okay, I was a dumb blonde. I was a sex symbol. ABC did posters of me in a bikini on all fours and all these suggestive poses. Yeah. Heather Thomas, Morgan Fairchild, Farrah Fawcett, of course, came before us. Suzanne Summers, we all were in that era where they had a sex symbol on every TV show.
1: Right.
0: And it was a tough thing to do. I wanted to be a real actor mm-hmm. and a writer, mainly a writer. And then at 35 years old, the show had ended. I walk into a casting director's office and he says, wow, you look pretty good for an old lady. He thought I was an old lady at 35. That was the era I grew up in.
1: Yeah.
0: So you weren't allowed to age as a woman. Mm-hmm. And I don't want to blame men. I love men. I raise boys. I'm sick of hating men, but a lot of women are under that terrible repressive regime of having to look gorgeous and thin and perfect and, you know, it's advertising that did this to us, I think.
1: Yeah.
0: So anyway, that was a tough road to hoe. And as I began to realize, oh my God, the biological clock is ticking. I don't have a husband yet. I need to get married and have kids. I began thinking I've got to do all these things before I turn 37, 38, 39.
1: Yeah.
0: So that started the descent into looking outside myself too much, looking for something to paste on to define me. And I didn't have an internal, and I always had a feeling a spirit was guiding me, but I never really knew what that was. Mm-hmm. I wasn't raised in a religious, in a fundamentalist religion. I knew God as love, but I didn't know that my biggest downfall would become my greatest gift. And that is, I had a really, when I say catastrophic spiritual awakening, I had a baby at 40 years old. I got pregnant and it was just through, I don't usually talk about this story, all the details, but I found myself pregnant. I didn't drink during the pregnancy, but right before that. And then during the pregnancy, I was fine and it turned out to be a perfect baby boy. And the minute the baby was born, though, I fell apart. Hmm. And at the end of that moment, a miracle happened and the door opened. There was my mother and she was screaming and I almost dropped the baby down the stairs. I've been drinking all

0: night. And it's really hard to talk about this stuff. But at the other side of that, and here I was looking like Blanche DuBois, you know, in a Tennessee Williams play with my mascara and my nightgown at noon. I'm supposed to be impeccably dressed for Mommy Dearest. And the journey from that moment to Labor Day weekend, where I was driving around with the baby in the car seat, trying to go to Labor Day barbecues, putting him down on a picnic table, running into people's houses, trying to find liquor. The very next day, I floated into my first 12-step meeting with a hat and sunglasses. I thought I was too famous to get sober. And no one remember, you know, it was like at that point, no one even cared.
1: Yeah.
0: And the speaker at the podium, I heard her say this: if you wandered into this room and you don't know you're an alcoholic and you have a problem, let me put it this way. Virgins don't take pregnancy tests. Hmm. And the whole room roared with laughter. And then they said, are there any, you know, do you have a problem? And I raised my hand. It was the first surrender I've ever done in my life where I admitted it out loud.
1: Yeah.
0: The first time I ever really did a real prayer. Admitting it, step one. And it was like a river of tears just rolled off my shoulders. 20 years of hell, of hiding, masking, covering, pretending, faking it, looking good, and admitting it. And all these women came running over to me and hugging me at the end.
1: Yeah.
0: And one woman said, let's go home and talk. Mm. You know, you might need some help. And no one knew my true story. No one knew the secret anger and hatred and resentment I had toward my mother. For many, many abusive moments in my life. But mainly, this is going to sound crazy, she gave away my Barbies, my original Barbie, Ken and Midge. I had the bubble cut redhead Barbie. And we moved from El Paso to Scarsdale, New York, when I was 11. And I hid them in the creepy Munsters house we lived in the attic, so she couldn't find them. And sure, they were gone by the time I came back from college. Mm. First semester break. And I couldn't forgive her. And I remember even the week before the AA meeting, I couldn't forgive my mother for giving me my Barbies. And at this meeting, that first meeting, a woman took me home and she says this to me out of thin air. Lydia, you're going to overcome every resentment you ever had in this program. For example, I overcame a lifelong resentment against my mother for giving away my Barbies. She said this to me. And the hair on my neck stood up, and I said, am I on a hidden camera show? She said, this happened to you too?
1: Wow.
0: And I felt like my whole life had been off track, and I was suddenly snapped into divine alignment. Mm. I can't explain the mystical feeling. Yeah. I have never had a drink since that day. That's 31 years ago.
1: That is amazing. I want to continue the story of your journey to sobriety and what's happened since and what you're working on. So don't go away. We got much more to this story. And we're back with Lydia Cornell. Now, Lydia, you were just sharing this moment when you began to be sober. What was that first year of sobriety like for you?
0: Well, very first, right away, I quit drinking, of course, but my baby brother was a concert pianist. I found his body. He had tried heroin 3 times, and he was almost too fragile for this world. And I called his girlfriend he'd been with for 10 years. She was now, they had broken up, but she was a vice president, Neiman Marcus in Dallas. She'd moved. Mm. And she couldn't get over his death. And I said, are you coming to the memorial service? She said, yes, I'm getting in the car this weekend. She drove from Dallas through Denver in a snowstorm drinking. And she had a head-on collision and killed herself, an entire family, and an 8-year-old boy on the way to my brother's funeral. So this is a disease that there's only one solution. And Einstein said no problem can be solved at the same level it was created on. You have to go to a higher solution.
1: Right.
0: You can't solve, you can't fight fire with fire. Not really. Yeah. You can't solve war with bombs to create peace. Not really. And you can't solve alcoholism with more alcohol and drugs. We've got to go to a spiritual or a diplomatic solution.
1: Right.
0: So I shared about my brother at the Log Cabin, a very famous meeting with a lot of rock and roll. Everybody goes to that meeting in L.A., 7:30 every morning in L.A.

0: And a lot of people were astounded at the story. One young man came up to me and said, I'll never do drugs again because of what happened to your brother. He's still sober today. But I didn't do much more than just show up, have a sense of wonder about life, be open-minded, show me the way, and just go to meetings and help others, yeah. Mainly helping others.
1: Yeah.
0: That's the key to everything. Get out of self-centered fear. It's like all my problems are a result of thinking about myself too much. Mm. That's the old motto, and it really is true.
1: It is. And you have literally done that. You have such a passion to mentor young ladies, and you're doing it right now. Talk to me about your mentorship.
0: Oh, I love sponsees. I have six right now. One of them is here today. She's one of my favorite people on the planet.
1: Awesome.
0: She's in the green room.
1: Yeah.
0: Cindy, I love you. But she's gone through a lot in life. She lost her husband 3 years ago to brain cancer, and she has four kids to raise.
1: Oh, my word.
0: And she has this beautiful spirit of willingness.
1: Yeah.
0: Step three is willingness. And free me from the bondage of self.
1: Yeah.
0: And it's all about helping others. So actually, she helped me more than anything in the world.
1: Absolutely.
0: You get out of your self-centered fear and, you know, instead of being, you know. And Anne Lamott, who's a great writer, humor, every tragedy turned into comedy since I got sober, I have to say.
1: Yeah.
0: You know, I raised three boys and two dogs, including my husband. And they all went through puberty at the same time.
1: Is your husband a boy or a dog?
0: I'm not going to say. But anyway,
1: that's so cool.
0: Really good.
1: And you have a podcast now called
0: Godshots.
1: Godshots. And where is that playing now?
0: So Apple, Spotify, Google. It's on every network, podcast network. It's the top 20 of all true story podcasts. It's about synchronicity. It's not religious.
1: It's so awesome. Congratulations to you.
0: It's about wonder and the innocence of the world and glimmers of hope and truth and beauty, which I call God,
1: yeah.
0: And
1: yeah.
0: All the goodness. We have to look for the good. Seek the good and you'll find it.
1: Yeah.
0: You know?
1: After everything you've gone through, what would you share with the world today, your definition of what makes a meaningful life?
0: Staying in the present moment and stop looking back. Regret gives you back pain. Looking back gives you back pain. Yeah. Forgiveness heals the body. Mm. And prayer changes things in the physical universe. I call prayer the invisible transfer of love to another. I really think whatever prayer is, it's keeping your hope alive and looking above the problem. If we look down here, if we're stuck in our lower nature, mucking about in the mud.
1: Right.
0: You can't see the beautiful synchronicities, and they're everywhere. You keep seeking, you'll find it.
1: That's such a beautiful perspective. I would just add to that, that a meaningful life isn't just about doing bigger and bigger things. It's built by choosing the right things. Purpose often grows from a few simple ingredients: honesty, healing, service, gratitude, love, and the courage to keep becoming the person you were meant to be. And no, you don't have to have a 5-year plan written in calligraphy. Some of us are just trying to find where we put our keys. But meaning begins when we ask better questions. What good can I do today? What do I need to let go so I can live more freely? Who needs to know that someone cares? Because a purpose-filled life isn't about applause, perfection, or being busy enough to need 3 calendars. It's about living in alignment with what truly matters and giving your heart to what will still matter tomorrow. Remember, the best is still ahead, so let's keep growing.
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0: Well, I see trees, grass, cars, buildings, and some kind of bird.
1: Do you know that there are things out there that are so small that you can only see them with a microscope, and they can kill you?
0: Are you trying to cheer me up?
1: They're called germs, and there are 100 million of them right out there just waiting to make you sick.
0: I'm already sick. That's why you came to visit me.
1: I was reading in a book that there is something we can do to fight those germs. And I'm not talking about medicine or getting a shot.
0: Do you know what that is?
1: Close the window?
0: We can be happy.
1: Happy? You mean as in ha ha happy?
0: That's right. When we have a positive attitude and we aren't grouchy or angry all the time, we help our bodies fight germs because our immune system is working harder than when we're sad or depressed.
1: So are you happy, Sam?
0: I was until you started talking about germs.
1: King Solomon said that happiness can fight disease.
0: Solomon? The Bible guy?
1: Yes. I learned a Bible verse last year that says, "A cheerful heart is good medicine, but a crushed spirit dries up the bones." That's Proverbs 17:22. What do you think about that?
0: I think I need to lie down again. I feel my bones drying up.
1: Well, you just go to sleep and I'll come back and visit you later. Sam, I've got to make you happy so you can heal faster.
0: You're a true friend, Rico. Like the Bible says, he who lets a sick friend sleep makes his bones better.
1: Where's that found?
0: Sam 5:2.
1: I thought so.
2: God has given us everything we need to be healthy inside and out. During Creation Week, he established a health plan for every creature on earth. 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

Hi, hey, hello again. Here we go again with another edition of Bible-based radio for the younger generation and the young at heart. Hello, this is Mr. Nick with We Kids, a good little radio program to help us to get to know God or to know Him better through His dear Son, Jesus Christ, the only way to live. And I am glad to be sharing this good news message of the gospel with you. Stay tuned for the next half hour. You'll be hearing more about this. Hello there, Cody and Brady and Nash and Evan. Nice to have you guys listening. Emily, Aubrey, Charlie, Garrison, Benjamin, and Samuel. Yes, look at this happy household over here. And everybody smiling at the same time. Except Samuel, what's the problem there, little tyke? There he goes. Meredith, I like this picture of you in purple, dear. Thanks for sending it in. And speaking of pictures, Samuel, I have this one of you with your hands in your pockets, standing out on the lawn, just a picture of contentment. Growing, huh? PJ, Dale, Juliana, and Christiana, hello to you too, and hi to Monique and Laura Bell over here. And in this friendly family over here, Hannah, Abigail, Daniel, and Nathan. And hi to you, too, if I haven't said hi to you. Welcome to We Kids. Now, how could God's people, the Israelites, be tricked by some travelers with old clothes and crusty bread? It had to do with not asking God about it, which is very important. Be sure to listen during Bible time in a few minutes. And this is the program with the wonderful We Kids March. Bunches of fun. Bible-based radio for little people. This is

0: Thank you, Betty McDaniel. Good singing, good way to get started on We Kids. What is this Lamb's Book of Life? Well, she was singing partly based on Revelation chapter 20, where the Bible talks about a judgment day where I saw the dead, the great and the small, standing before the throne, and books were opened, and another book was opened, which is the Book of Life. Are you listening? Which is the Book of Life, and the dead were judged from the things which were written in the books according to their deeds. Because the Bible says this, youngster, you can count on it. Well, what about this Book of Life? Can you write your own name in there? No. The only way you can get your name put into the Book of Life, just as Betty was singing, is to come to Jesus Christ, to confess your sin, to turn from that, to ask him to take your punishment on himself, which he has already done by dying for you and dying for me and dying for everyone on the cross of Calvary, and to invite him to come into your life as Lord and Savior and friend. And he will lead you, but you must love him. You must turn from your sin, and you must want to walk with Jesus Christ. And then, of course, your name is written in that Book of Life. If you have yet to do this, to choose to follow Jesus Christ, today, just as Betty was singing, can be that wonderful day of salvation. Listening friend, no matter what your age is, young or old or somewhere in between, while there is still time, I urge you to follow Jesus. And when you do that, you're just following the instructions of the Bible. This is We Kids.
1: Henrietta Beely thought it would go easily the first time she tried to bake a cake. She had a good cookbook, but she never took a look, 'cause I would never make a mistake. No! She added lots of flour to some funny looking powder, then she shook it up and put it in to bake.

0: before you start. 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
2: Listen, it's always a good idea to follow the instructions, no matter what, and especially when you have the best of all instruction books, the Bible. Do what God says. Now, based on Joshua chapter 9, a good chapter for family Bible time. Papa, Mama, you're listening. We move into wee kids Bible time and today's account about the Gibeonites' trick. And in this part of the Bible, the Israelites are in the promised land and beginning to clear out the evil nations. When all the kings in the area heard about them, they decided to join forces against Israel. However, the people of Gibeon decided to take care of themselves. They decided to trick the Israelites. They gathered old leather wine bags that were cracked and mended. They put them on the backs of their donkeys. They also put old sacks on their donkeys. The men put old sandals on their feet and wore old clothes. They took some dry, moldy bread. Then they went to the Israelite leader, Joshua, in the camp near Gilgal.
3: Look at our bread. When we left home, it was warm and fresh, but now it's dry and moldy. Look at our leather wine bags. When we left home, they were new and filled with wine. Now they're cracked and old. Look at our clothes and our sandals. The long journey has almost destroyed them.
2: The men of Israel tasted the bread, but they did not ask the Lord what to do. So Joshua agreed to make peace with the Gibeonites. He agreed to let them live. The leaders of the Israelites made a promise to keep the agreement. 3 days later, God's people, the Israelites, learned that the Gibeonites lived nearby. So Joshua let them live. He did not allow the Israelites to kill them. Oh, youngster, what an account right from the Word of God, Joshua chapter 9. Do you think God was pleased about this? No, he wasn't, because he had instructed his people to clear out the evil nations, and the Gibeonites were one of those evil nations. Isaiah 55:6 is a good verse to remember. Seek the Lord while he may be found. Call upon him while he is near. Youngster, that's the only way.

That's the way to please God, to be marching in His army as a follower of His, as an adopted son or daughter of the King. And speaking of marching, a bugler. More practice, please. It's time now for our wonderful Wee Kids March. Hello, Kimmy. Hello, Robbie. This is a tough pick on March leader, but Robbie, would you like to be March?

much later. You're in. John, John, would you like to be ahead of little David? You're the March leader over here. Marie, I'm putting you ahead of Frank and Fred. You wanted to hear your name. You're picked as March leader. Brock, you're picked to lead Andrea and Beth in this household over here. Little Sarah, can you do it? Would you like to be March leader? Mama, will you help her, please? Get her pointed the right direction. Sarah is ahead of Laura and Emily. Rodney, you're leading Derek and Jennifer over here. Joey, you're ahead of Samuel, Hannah, Robbie, Noah, and Valerie in this friendly family over here. And Paul, you're picked out of this Philip, Luke, Charity, Amy, Christiana, Alyssa, and Peter bunch to lead. Paul, can you do it? I hope so. They're looking to you for leadership. Caitlin, you're ahead of Stephen and Jennifer. Yes, I have picked you, Caitlin. You're in. And one more, Christopher. You're going to be drumming during this thing. And leading at the same time. You're in. Mama, Papa, help me out with this, won't you please? If I have not picked a March leader, will you pick one for me, please? Believe me, we need good leadership. And these are the rules during our wonderful We Kids March. Number one, youngster, you have to keep your feet in time with the music. Ben, it is a march, not a run. Number two, if you're going to march, you have to have your knees up high. Number three, if you're a big marcher, please watch out for little marchers. Don't march over the kids, Papa. And number four, thank you, trombonists. You guys warmed up? Be sure to watch out for the trombone players during our wonderful We Kids March. And they're off. Wow, look at these happy marchers out here. Gavin, you're doing fine. Here comes Lee. Zanetta comes marching through. Hello, Curtis. Got an interesting marching style there, Curtis. Knees up high. Feet in time with the music. Hello, Erica. Left, you left, you left, you right, you left. Alex, watch out for the bone players. Andrew, watch out for the trombone players. Chelsea, listen to the music, dear. Here comes Peter. Hello, Whitney. Hello, Jonathan. Ramatza, Florica, good marching, young ladies. Hillary, watch out for the bone players. They're enthusiastic.

here, please. Don't march out of earshot of the radio. Here comes Missy. Not quite so high on the knees, Missy. When the music is big, you march big, but when it's quiet like this, you march gently. Hi, Freddy. Hello, Jason. Hello, Lissy. Dustin comes marching through. Virginia, gently. Gently, dear lady. And the other Virginia over here. Hello, Jenna. Hello, Hallie. Matthew and April and Brooke are in on this, too. Hello, Nathan. Hello, Katrina. Knees up high. Here comes Joel. Caleb comes marching through. Hello, Zachary.

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1: Fun for little ears, good for little hearts. This is We Kids. I am delighted you're listening.

In Matthew chapter 6, Jesus Christ is saying, don't be anxious about food and clothing. Verse 26, look at the birds of the air, that they do not sow, neither do they reap, nor gather into barns, and yet your heavenly Father feeds them. Are you not worth much more than they? I should say you are worth plenty more than the birds of the air. You have God's word on it. Matthew 6, verse 26 here. And good news in music as well. Mr. Nick here with We Kids.

good reminder of God's great, great love for us. And we move from God's love for us to our love for others.

Yes. The Bible says in 1 John 4:19 that we love because God first loved us. Talk about Bible-based music. 1 Corinthians chapter 13, by the way, has some good things to say about love. Love gives much, much more than it takes. And speaking of the Bible, do you remember today's Bible time about the Gibeonites' trick? God's people, the Israelites, should have asked God what to do, and so it goes with us. We need to seek the Lord and ask Him what He would have us to do in our lives today. Today's good verse to remember, Isaiah 55:6, seek the Lord while He may be found, call upon Him while He is near. A good verse to learn, a good verse to live. And, oh my, what are these guys rolling in here? Am I supposed to leave in this thing? Does it fly? Does it roll? Does it swim through the water? Well, here's my helmet. Good idea to get this thing on here to protect my head during these exits. Let me see if I can get into this thing now. Until next time, kiddo, remember, God loves you, and I love you, too. I truly, duly do. Now, how do I make this thing go here? Hoo-hoo, I think it's working. It could be a little smoother, but at least it's rolling along here. Talk to you next time, youngster, for more of...

0: sis! 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
2: David, son of Jesse, by the authority vested in me as priest of the God of Israel, I place this scepter in thy hand as a symbol of your authority as vicegerent of God. Upon your brow, I place this diadem, crowning you king, king of all Israel.

0: Hi, boys and girls, moms and dads. This is Aunt Carol.
1: And I'm Uncle Dan. Hello, everyone, and welcome.
0: Today we have another episode in our series on King David.
1: You can find this story in the Old Testament of your Bible, in the book of 2 Samuel, chapter 5. We call it A Tunnel to Success.

0: And David was 37 years old when he began to reign over all Israel.
1: Members of my court, some of you have been with me since the days of the cave of Adullam. Some of you held your positions under King Saul. But all of us together have a solemn duty to perform for Israel, God's chosen people.
2: Long live the king!
1: God covenanted with Abraham, Isaac, Moses, and many others of our forefathers to make of his people a great people, like the sands of the sea in number, countless as the stars in the heavens, the most powerful people on earth and the greatest of all nations. If we obey his will and keep our part of the covenant, these things shall come to pass.
3: We will keep his commandments and walk in his statutes, O king.
2: Long live the king!
1: Our first duty is to choose a site better fitted than Hebron to be the capital city of such a great and powerful nation. On that site, we'll build a city. It shall become known far and wide as the capital city of Israel, wherein dwell the leaders of God's people. The name of the city itself shall become symbolic of the greatness and the omnipotence of our God.
2: Glory be to the name of Jehovah!
1: I've discussed the matter of a proper site with several of you. We are agreed that the site now known as Jebus is suitable. It's 20 miles from here. In days of old, it was known as Salem, and the ancient priest Melchizedek lived there. It's situated in a central position of Israel. It's elevated and thus protected by its hills. It has easy access to all the tribes of our people. Are there any objections to this site as the future location of the capital of Israel?
3: Your Majesty, I...
1: Yes, General Joab.
3: Your Majesty, I'm fully in accord with my king's selection of Jebus as the crown city to be of the Hebrew nation. However, I should like to point out that for centuries, ever since the death of Joshua, the city of Jebus has been occupied by the Canaanites, or Jebusites, and that it is an impregnable stronghold.
4: I agree with that.
3: My men and I have personally inspected all the defenses of Jebus, both natural and man-made, Your Majesty, and we could find no weakness or flaw. Unless God works a direct miracle, I see no hope of ever acquiring Jebus.
1: We cannot expect God to work a miracle for us if there's any way at all that we ourselves can accomplish the task.
3: Well, I readily admit that, Your Majesty, and it is exactly why I said God would have to perform a miracle if we are ever to occupy Jebus. We of ourselves can never capture it.
1: There's a flaw in the defenses of Jebus.
3: There is?
1: One tiny flaw. A flaw that's been overlooked. But if we take advantage of it, the site can be taken.
3: What is the flaw, Your Majesty?
1: I'm going to reveal it to all of you. The first one of you who successfully uses it, resulting in the capture of the Jebusites and their city, will become commander-in-chief of the combined armies of Israel and Judah. There's no well or spring of water within the city walls of Jebus. Yet for centuries, Jebus has been able to withstand all sieges, regardless of their length, because they have an unlimited supply of water from outside the walls. Water from the spring called Gihon. The problem was how to get the water inside the walls during the siege. Well, to accomplish this, the Jebusites built a tunnel level with the spring, westward through solid rock. The continuous flow of the spring keeps this tunnel filled, or nearly filled, with water. Then they dug a shaft straight up to a place inside the walls of the city. Thus, they're able to get water by merely drawing the water up with buckets to the top of the shaft.
3: Ah, I'm beginning to understand. Your Majesty, is this tunnel from the spring to the shaft completely filled with water?
1: Viewing the opening of the tunnel from the spring, it's not completely filled. However, if the tunnel slopes downward, the inner part would be filled.
3: One might have to swim underwater to reach the shaft.
1: Yes, I believe one might.
3: Does His Majesty have any knowledge at all of the shaft going up into the city? How large it is or how high?
1: It may be large enough for only a bucket. Or it may be much larger. Only the Jebusites seem to know. They keep it a secret. Any other questions? It's our only avenue into the city and its eventual capture. Now, here's the plan. The first one to gain entrance into the city by way of this tunnel and shaft will make his way to the gate and let our army in.
0: And Joab and his men went out to take the stronghold of the Jebusites, the city which David desired to become the capital city of the nation. Now in the city of Jebus...
5: Captain! Captain of the guards! Captain!
6: Yes, yes, what is it, watchman?
5: Sir, from my lookout up here on the wall tower, there appears to be an army of soldiers approaching the city.
6: What? Did you say an army?
5: Yes, sir.
6: From which direction?

0: Davids.
1: What? Little David's band of 600 men?
0: Sir, he's the David who slew the giant Goliath. And he is now king of all Israel.
1: Yes, I know.
0: His army now numbers well into the tens of thousands, sir.
1: But what could David be sending his army to Jebus for?
0: Perhaps he plans to take over our city.
1: Take over Jebus? What with, his slingshot? Ha ha! Well, if David is that stupid, he'll soon discover that his armies of tens of thousands is no match for a city with walls tens of feet high.
0: It is David's army. I recognize their leader, Joab. Oh, he's a mighty warrior.
2: You up there on the city wall.
1: I hear you, Joab, David's general. Say on.
2: In the name of David, King of all Israel, I demand that the gates be opened and the city of Jebus be surrendered to my forces at once.
1: Oh, so you demand, do you? Well now, you may demand all you wish, General Joab, but I will command that the gates of Jebus remain as they are, closed and barred.
2: If you refuse to obey my orders, then my army will lay siege to Jebus, and in time we will take the stronghold.
1: Go right ahead, my man. Lay all the siege you wish. Know you not that for centuries Jebus has withstood all enemy attack? You shall not come into the city. If you ever did, the lame and the blind would turn your back.
3: The forces of Joab were stationed at the city gates and instructed to be ready for immediate attack at the moment the gates should be flung open.
4: Corporal.
5: Yes, Joab, sir.
4: Come with me.
5: Yes, sir. Where are we going, sir?
4: The spring of Gihon.
5: Oh, to get water, sir?
4: David has pointed out that we may be able to find entrance to the stronghold at the spring of Gihon. He also said that the first man to successfully enter the city of Jebus would become commander over the combined forces of Israel. And I intend to be that man.
5: Yes, sir.
4: Now, Corporal, we're going to study the situation here, see if the water can be choked off sufficiently for a short time to allow us to make our way down this tunnel to where the vertical shaft is. Now, do you think it is best to go this way?
5: But, sir, it's night, dark. You can't see a thing.
4: Well, neither can they see us.
5: How are you possibly going to go through that tunnel and up the shaft in the dark? You probably couldn't do it even in the daytime.
4: Our only chance of success is while it's dark. In the early morning, when it is least likely that someone will be at the shaft drawing water. I'll go into the spring first, then start down the tunnel. You follow close behind. The water is down enough so we may be able to keep our heads above all the way. I estimate the tunnel to be, 50, 60 feet long. Hmm? Yeah? You ready?
5: Yes, sir.
4: All right. Here we go. Oh, it's cold. Whoops. It gets deeper here. I just barely walk on the tip of my toes. Oh, if it just doesn't get any deeper, we'll be all right. Oh, a little more shallow here. I'm not going to say any more unless someone hears us at the top of the shaft. Follow me.
5: Yes, sir. This far was easy, but getting up that shaft. Can't see a thing up there, not even the stars.
4: Can you feel the opening to the shaft?
5: Not yet. I'm feeling around, and here it is. It's not a very large opening.
4: I can make it. Yeah, here. Let me stand on your shoulders.
5: What are you going to do?
4: To the top of the shaft?
5: Of course, sir, but how?
4: Well, this shaft is just big enough for me to work my way up with my back against one wall, my feet and hands against the other.
5: But isn't it wet and slippery?
4: No, the shaft diggers weren't too particular about making the walls smooth. Ooh, there, I'm all set. From now on, we will say not one word. I'll work my way to the top slowly. When I get there, that'll be the signal for you to make your way back out to the spring, then to the camp. Tell David I will make my way to the north gate. Open it just at dawn.
5: Success to you, sir, and God be with you.
4: See you at sunup.
6: David, sir, it's almost sunup and the gates are still closed. Do you think General Joab has a chance?
7: Joab is a clever man, and the Lord is on our side. I believe that... The gate, it's opening.
8: Forward! Forward, armies of Israel! Into the city!

0: So David overcame the Jebusites and took the stronghold and dwelt in the fort and called it the City of David. It later became known as the City of Jerusalem, City of Peace.
1: This is a wonderful place for Israel's capital. Situated on two hills, naturally fortified on three sides, with beautiful and fertile valleys in between. But this place, as the Jebusites used it, isn't nearly big enough for the capital of a large nation like Israel.
2: Well, there's plenty of room to build.
1: Exactly, Joab. And I'm going to rebuild the city and enlarge it inward toward the Hinnom Valley.
2: It's going to be a beautiful place, Your Majesty, and absolutely impregnable, since I established defense at the Gihon Spring Shaft.
0: And David became greater and greater, for the Lord, the God of hosts, was with him.
3: We'll get back to our story in just a moment, but first, listen to these two letters.
4: From Indiana, Joshua wrote, "My son enjoys the adventures very much. When he received the first packet, we went through it and can't wait for the next packet so Josh and I can spend time learning the Bible together. Thank you so very much."
3: And from Michigan, Carrie wrote, "I just wanted to send a huge thank you for sending adventures to the children. They were all so excited to get them in the mail, and even more excited knowing they'll be getting stories of Jesus on CDs. Thanks again."
4: And thank you for your letters, Carrie and Joshua. We're so glad you and your children are enjoying the adventures.
3: Although the adventures are designed for everyone who's at least 9 years old, the adventures are great for family devotions where younger children can take part too with a little parental help.
4: We do get letters like this one from Mariana, who was referring to the adventures when she wrote, "Ah, this is a great idea. I think you should let 7 and 8 year olds do it. This year, my little sister is 8. She loves Jesus and is smart. She wants to do it too."
3: Ariana, we are sure your sister is very smart, and we're so glad she loves Jesus and wants to do the adventures. We do make some exceptions, such as when a parent or older sister or brother promises to do the lessons with the younger child. And we think you're a wonderful big sister to speak up for your little sis.
4: So if you're 9 years or older, or if you're a little younger but a grown-up or older sister or brother promises to do the adventures with you, just go to our website at yourstoryhour.org, click on Adventures, and sign up. That's at yourstoryhour.org.
3: The adventures are fun for everyone, and they're free, and they'll help you to know Jesus better.
4: If you don't have access to the web, have pen and paper ready to take down our mailing address after our story.
3: Speaking of which, it's time to return to A Tunnel to Success.
0: Far to the north of any land assigned by Joshua to the children of Israel, there was a small nation called Tyre. Its king during this time was Hiram. The kingdom of Tyre was so small that its people, when invaded by an enemy, would cross an open bay of water to the island of Tyre. This island contained only 140 acres and eventually became the exclusive habitation of the Turians.
5: General?
6: Yes, Your Majesty, great and mighty king of Tyre.
5: I understand some of your spies have just returned from the south. Any new developments in the land of Canaan?
6: Yes, Your Majesty. Many important things have been taking place in and around Israel. David has been made king of Israel as well as Judah. His subjects love and respect him. Thus, it is inevitable, Your Majesty, that Israel becomes a strong and united nation.
5: And he started out as a mere shepherd lad. Amazing. Anything else of importance?
6: Yes, sire. David and his army have captured the stronghold of the Jebusites.
5: You mean the fortress city of Jebus has finally been taken?
6: Yes, Your Majesty.
5: Oh, he is a man of great prowess, David. You know, General, I think it's about time we make an alliance with him. We are a small country, but rich. His kingdom is large and powerful. A combination of the two should be invincible.
6: I heartily agree, Your Majesty.
5: City of Jebus. Just what purpose did David have in going to the trouble of taking it? After all, it is only a mere dot on the landscape of Israel.
6: It is to be the capital city of Israel, Your Majesty.
5: So that's it. Scribe, summon all the members of my court to a special session immediately. The matter then is settled. Each of you will begin at once to accomplish your assigned task, and remember to select only the best building materials. In the meantime, I shall send messengers to David to inform him of my...

0: purpose. I am sure he will welcome our aid. You are dismissed.
1: Ambassadors from Hiram, King of Tyre, to see His Majesty, King of Israel!
2: Glory to David, King of Israel! May he live forever!
3: Welcome to the land of Israel. May your stay be long and pleasant.
4: We come to this beautiful land, Your Majesty, with a message of goodwill and everlasting happiness from our king to the great and renowned David, King of Israel.
3: I'm grateful for the good wishes of your king. But surely he sends you on this journey of many days for a greater purpose than greetings and best wishes.
4: We come, Your Majesty, to negotiate an alliance between Israel and Tyre. Tyre is small in area, it's true. Yet we occupy a strategic position on the shores of the Great Sea and carry on commerce with every city and nation bordering its shores. We also have access to a great abundance of costly lumber and trees, metals and minerals. Israel is a great nation occupying many miles of beautiful mountains, streams, and forests. You have fruit and nut trees in abundance. Your people are true and loyal. And you yourself, O king, are a wise and just and mighty king. An alliance between our two nations would cause other nations to look upon us with fear and respect.
3: You present your case well, Ambassador. Proceed.
4: His Majesty lacks one thing.
3: And what may that be?
4: A royal palace, Your Majesty. A palace your loyal people can point to with pride. A palace large enough to accommodate rooms and structures necessary to carry on the royal business of such a large and powerful nation as Israel.
3: Again, I say, your king chose well his ambassadors.
4: Then your majesty would agree
3: to... I agree only to the fact that your king is right. Israel is in need of a royal palace. But what has that to do with an alliance between Israel and Tyre?
4: I have the pleasure of informing His Majesty that at this very moment, great trains of costly materials are on their way from Tyre as gifts to Israel for the building of a royal palace.
3: But of what use is all that material to me? I've not the talented workmen to build a palace such as you speak of.
4: Again I have the honor to inform His Majesty that my king made provision for just such a situation. He is sending architects, carpenters, masons, and workmen of varied skills and ability to build the palace for His Majesty.
3: You may return to your wise and generous king with the message that David accepts his gifts with deep gratitude and would be happy to enter into an alliance with Hiram, King of Tyre. Furthermore, inform His Majesty that I, David, trust that a warm and lasting friendship will develop between the two nations and peoples.
5: And they builded David an house. And David perceived that the Lord had established him king and exalted his kingdom for the sake of Israel, God's chosen people. The increasing strength of Israel in its union under David, the acquisition of the stronghold of Jebus as the capital, and the alliance with the rich country of Tyre excited the anger and hostility of a longtime enemy of Israel, the Philistines.
6: Your Majesty, King Achish of Philistia, I beg permission to speak concerning an important and urgent matter.
7: Permission granted.
6: It has to do with the nation of Israel, Your Majesty, and especially with David, their new king.
7: Yes, David, how well I remember him. A wise and crafty general. Wise and crafty enough to make me believe he was on my side once. And I fell for it.
6: Well, be that as it may, Your Majesty, David is now king over all Israel. He's conquered Jebus and made it his capital. He's
7: capturing even... Jebus was an impossible task, yet David did it. A great man. I wish he were on my side. Proceed.
6: Now, the latest development, Your Majesty, is that David and Hiram, king of Tyre, have made an alliance.
7: A dangerous alliance. Looks like David's out to conquer the world.
6: He can do it too, sir, unless someone stops him.
7: Do you think you can stop him?
6: Well, I'd like permission to try, Your Majesty.
7: How many men, chariots, and horsemen can you muster?
6: Enough to defeat an army many times the size of Israel's.
7: How soon can you march against David?
6: Almost immediately, Your Majesty.
7: Permission granted. For some reason, whenever David is mentioned, I get all cold inside, as if, well, as if some magic is at work, some magic that seems to assure David of victory. I just can't get that feeling out of my mind.
6: I know.

0: exactly what you mean, Sire. And it shows how clever David really is. He has purposely created a magical myth about his god being the source of all his successes and victories. But I assure you, Sire, there's nothing to it. The only magic of war is this. The sword.
1: Permission granted. And good luck to you.
2: Long live the king.
3: Greetings, General Joab. Your request for an audience mentioned the Philistine army amassed in the Valley of Rephaim.
2: Yes, sir. I came to ask his majesty what he wishes done in the matter.
3: Thank you, Joab. I shall retire to my private chambers and inquire of the Lord what is to be done. O Lord God of Israel, thou art all-powerful. Thou knowest all things. Thou knowest that the Philistines are camped in the Valley of Rephaim with the intent of subduing and slaying Israel, thy people. O Lord, shall we fight the Philistines? Wilt thou deliver them into our hands?
4: And the Lord bade David go and fight the Philistines. For, said he, I shall surely deliver them into thy hand.
3: General, the Lord of hosts has promised us victory. So get you together, the army, and we will subdue the Philistines. The Lord has kept his word. The Philistines are defeated. Gather together all the images they've left behind and burn them, that all Israel may know that all gods except the God of Israel are false gods.
1: What excuses are you going to make this time about the defeat you suffered by the inadequate, untrained, and outnumbered army of David?
0: None, Your Majesty. Except he was lucky.
1: You still think the tales of the power of his God are myths?
0: Yes, Your Majesty, I surely do. Given the time, opportunity, and men, I can prove it. I can wipe David and his army off the face of the earth.
1: Where are you going to get the men? You've already lost thousands in the war against the Israelites.
0: I will muster every able-bodied man in all our cities and the cities of our allies.
1: You have my permission. You may withdraw.
3: Yes, General Joab, I know. The Philistines are once again in the Valley of Rephaim.
2: They have a much larger force than before, Your Majesty.
3: The Lord God can defeat many or few. It matters not. He's all-powerful.
2: Then we are going to fight them?
3: I'll let you know as soon as I seek counsel of the Lord. So, O God of hosts, instruct thy servant in this matter.
5: David, my servant, thou shalt not send thy army against the Philistines. Instead, send an ambush behind them over against the mulberry trees. Let them wait there until they hear the sound of the wind blowing in the trees. Then you shall get up and attack, for then shall the Lord go before you to smite the host of the Philistines.
2: There's not a cloud in the sky. We may have to wait a long time for the wind to stir the mulberry leaves.
3: It's no use to talk in whispers, Joab. We're a long way from the Philistine outpost.
2: Oh, well, yes, Your Majesty. The hardest thing in the world to do is nothing. Just sit still and wait.
3: One has to learn to be patient, Joab, to wait upon the Lord.
2: Oh, I'm not impatient, Your Majesty. I just want to be up and doing things. I know. Why doesn't His Majesty recite a psalm for us?
6: Yes, Your Majesty.
3: All right. I will praise thee, O Lord, with my whole heart. I will show forth all thy marvelous works. When I consider the heavens and the works of thy fingers, the moon and the stars which thou hast ordained, what is man that thou art mindful of him?
2: Listen. Begging His Majesty's pardon, but the wind, it blows through the mulberry leaves. It is the sign that the Lord will deliver the Philistines into our hands.
3: Give the signal to attack.
2: Yes, sir. Trumpeters, the signal.

0: to attack.
1: And David obeyed the commandment of the Lord and smote the Philistines from Geba even to Gezer. And the fame of David went out into all lands, and the Lord brought the fear of him upon all nations.
2: We hope you're ready to sign up for Adventures in the Holy Bible.
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3: goodbye, everyone.